tune is The Second Race, and ahead of that, Thad Jones's composition, Kids Are Pretty People. These are from a release called Monday Night, capturing the Thad Jones Mel Lewis Orchestra in performance in October of 1968. The set began with a pair of tracks from April of 1967, the same band, Thad Jones, Mel Lewis, and their orchestra live at the Village Vanguard. In order in the set, we heard Little Pixie, A, That's Freedom, Kids Are Pretty People, and The Second Race. I'm Fritz Byers. This is Jazz Spectrum Saturday. Tonight, the music of Thad Jones, Mel Lewis, and their orchestra. Thad was born in Detroit in March of 1923, one of three famed Jones brothers who were so instrumental in jazz, Thad, the pianist Hank, and the drummer Elvin. Mel Lewis was born in Buffalo in May of 1929, and they made a lot of great music separately, but for many people, their high water mark was their collaboration leading their fabled big band, and we focus on that band's music tonight. We'll go another year into their recordings. This is June of 1969. We'll hear a pair of tracks. Central Park North is where we'll begin. This is from June of 1969. And then we'll end this set with a pared down group, Thad Jones, Mel Lewis, and their quartet, a live recording, a great tune, Autumn Leaves. First, from June of 1969, this is Thad Jones, his composition, Central Park North, performed by the Thad Jones Mel Lewis Orchestra.

0: Marvelous showcase for the great Thad Jones there in front of the Thad Jones Mel Lewis Quartet. This recording live in Miami in 1977 with the pianist Harold Danko and bassist Rufus Reed, the drummer Mel Lewis, and on cornet Thad Jones, a great treatment of Autumn Leaves. Ahead of that, Thad and Mel in their Fuller setting, the big band that they co-led to such great effect. The recording we heard from June of 1969, Thad Jones's composition, Central Park North. You can read a few of my thoughts on Thad Jones' accomplishments as a player, as an improviser, as a composer on the Jazz Spectrum blog, which you can find at wgte.org/jazz. 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I'm Fritz Byers.
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0: Fritz Byers with you, Jazz Spectrum Saturday. Let's get back to music. It's time for the Song of the Week. We'll spend a pair of sets on a single tune from the jazz repertoire. Tonight, the song is written by Frank Lesser back in 1950 for Guys and Dolls, and it's gone on to be a bit of a sort of a minor standard in the jazz songbook. We begin with one of the defining treatments of the tune, Frank Sinatra in 1963 on the Reprise label. This is Frank Lesser's I've Never Been in Love Before.

we'll keep going now with our exploration of tonight's feature tune, I've Never Been in Love Before. In this set, we'll have John Fedchok, the trombonist. Great treatment by Larez Alexandria, and also marvelous piano work from Kenny Barron. We begin with Chet Baker from 1956, I've Never Been in Love Before.

From 1955, the alto saxophonist Julian Cannonball Adderley in an interesting recording, Julian with Strings. His treatment of tonight's featured tune, I've Never Been in Love Before. We began the set with Frank Sinatra in 1963. Then from 1954, Art Farmer with Wynton Kelly at the piano. And then one of the earliest recordings of the tune from the year it was written, Billy Eckstine. I've Never Been in Love Before, written for the show Guys and Dolls by Frank Lesser in 1950. I'm Fritz Byers. This is Jazz Spectrum Saturday. Thanks for being here.

Recorded live in Virginia Beach in 2013, this is the quartet led by the trombonist John Fedchok from the release Fluidity. Ahead of that, from 1964, Lérèse Alexandria from her great recording Alexandria the Great. Kenny Barron in 2009 with George Mraz and Ben Reilly, a great piano trio treatment. And we began with one of the first of Chet Baker's many vocal recordings in 1956. Frank Lesser wrote the tune in 1950 for Guys and Dolls, I've Never Been in Love Before. I'm Fritz Byers. Let's wrap up this hour with a set that will feature a little bit more music of Thad Jones and Mel Lewis. We begin with a great recording. Many people consider this to be the high water mark in their recordings. Thad Jones, Mel Lewis and their orchestra with Consummation. We'll hear Dedication and Thad Jones' classic, A Child is Born. Then after that, we'll hear Thad Jones working with Gil Evans. First, Thad Jones, Mel Lewis and their orchestra, Dedication.

0: The trumpet work here is by the great Thad Jones, and he's part of a group assembled by Gil Evans for Gil's 1964 recording, The Individualism of Gil Evans. That's Willie Dixon's classic blues, Spoonful. And ahead of that, Thad Jones, Mel Lewis and the orchestra from their 1970 recording, Consummation. We heard a pair of tracks, Dedication and A Child Is Born. The music of Thad Jones, Mel Lewis. You can read a few of my thoughts on Thad's accomplishments on the Jazz Spectrum blog, wgte.org/jazz. 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I'm Fritz Byers.
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0: This is Jazz Spectrum Saturday. I'm Fritz Byers. Thanks for being here. We'll start this hour with a different big band, but a great one, led by the bassist Dave Holland from the 2001 recording What Goes Around. Dave Holland's big band with blues for CM.

That tune is Ghost in the House, and it comes from a recording, Unforgivable Blackness. This is the soundtrack that Wynton Marsalis contributed to the documentary Unforgivable Blackness, The Life of Jack Johnson. We began with Dave Holland and his big band with a track from What Goes Around. After that, a pairing of Conrad Erwig and Richie Bayrak, a track from their release, Intimate Conversations. And then we heard Donald Harrison, the alto saxophonist, on Misty, and wrapped it up with Wynton Marsalis. I'm Fritz Byers. This is Jazz Spectrum Saturday. We'll keep it going now with a set that will have Milt Jackson, the great vibraphonist and also work of the pianist Bruce Barth, working with another of a fine vibraphonist, Steve Nelson. We begin with a trio of Charles Lloyd, Jason Moran, and Marvin Sewell. From the release Figure in Blue, this is Black Butterfly.

0: From 1976 at the Kosai Nenken, this is Milt Jackson, the vibraphonist, and All Blues. Cedar Walton on piano, Ray Brown is the bassist, Billy Higgins on drums, and the saxophonist, Teddy Edwards. In the middle of the set, the title track from Three Things of Beauty, Bruce Barth, the pianist, and Steve Nelson was on vibes. And we began with Charles Lloyd, nominally the leader of a trio, on a release called Figure in Blue with Jason Moran and Marvin Sewell. I'm Fritz Byers, Jazz Spectrum here on listener-supported public radio FM 91 and online WGTE.org/jazz. 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That's the Jazz Spectrum homepage. I'm Fritz Byers.
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0: Fritz Byers with you on Jazz Spectrum Saturday. We have a final hour to take us to midnight, but there'll be more jazz after midnight. I'll be here until 4 in the morning with Jazz Spectrum overnight. It's all listener-supported public radio, FM 91. Here's Vincent Herring, the saxophonist, with a nice treatment of Polka Dots and Moonbeams.

From a collection of great CBS jam sessions, this tune is Blue and Sentimental. The recording date, August 13, 1954. Buck Clayton on trumpet, and the tenor saxophonist there was the great Coleman Hawkins. Ahead of that, live at Maybeck Recital Hall, the pianist Roger Kellaway with My One and Only Love. We heard the harmonica artist Toots Thielemans from Only Trust Your Heart and a great version of Duke Ellington's Sophisticated Lady. And we began with the jazz standard Polka Dots and Moonbeams performed by Vincent Herring. I'm Fritz Byers. We're winding down Saturday evening. This is Jazz Spectrum Saturday. Let's start the final set with a quartet led by John Abercrombie, the guitarist, from his 2011 release Within a Song. Joe Lovano, Drew Gress, and Joey Barron are with John Abercrombie on Wise One.

0: We're listening to the tenor artist Sonny Rollins with his treatment of Everything Happens to Me. In the middle of the set, the great pianist John Lewis, from his recording Grand Encounter, we heard Love Me or Leave Me. And we began with a track called Wise One from John Abercrombie's 2011 release, Within a Song. That's all for tonight, but there's more jazz straight ahead. I'll be right back in just a moment to get us underway with Jazz Spectrum overnight. You've been listening to Jazz Spectrum Saturday. It's a weekly jazz anthology produced here in the studios of FM 91. The engineer is Logan Cooney. I'm Fritz Byers. I'll be back next weekend on Friday and Saturday evenings, 8 to midnight, with Jazz Spectrum. And I'll be right back with Jazz Spectrum overnight. Thanks for listening.
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I'm Fritz Byers. Let's start with Maria Schneider here from her award-winning recording, The Thompson Fields, a marvelous compilation of Maria's compositions. This is The Monarch and the Milkweed.

David Liebman, the saxophonist, paired with the pianist Richie Bayrak with Pendulum. And ahead of that, from the award-winning compilation of the compositions of Maria Schneider, the Thompson Fields, we heard The Monarch and the Milkweed. 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I'm Fritz Byers. We'll hear later in this set the great Wadada Leo Smith from the release Occupy the World. We'll begin this set with Joshua Redman and Pat Metheny, Blues for Pat.

Thank you very much. We'll be back for one more.

We're listening to Wadada Leo Smith and Tumo from the marvelous recording Occupy the World. And we began with Blues for Pat, Joshua Redman from his recording Wish. This is Jazz Spectrum Overnight. The engineer is Logan Cooney. I'm Fritz Byers.

0: from Renaissance anthems by Gibbons to modern settings by David Little, a concert overture by Alfred Hollins, and an energetic toccata by Lionel Rogge. We sample significant and sonorous new releases and invite you to join us, keeping on track this week on Pipe Dreams from American Public Media. I'm Michael Barone. I hope you'll be listening.
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I'm Fritz Byers. We'll start this set with a live recording of a group led by the master drummer Elvin Jones, on the front line Steve Grossman and David Liebman. From the release Live at the Lighthouse, this is New Bread.

a twisting version here of the jazz standard Ill Wind from the prolific saxophonist Anthony Braxton and his recording 23 Standards. And ahead of that, Elvin Jones, the drummer leading a group live at the Lighthouse on the tune New Bread. I'm Fritz Byers. This is Jazz Spectrum Overnight on listener-supported public radio, FM 91, online WGTE.org/jazz. We'll hear in this set the Tom Rainey Obligato, a group led by the wonderfully innovative drummer Tom Rainey. We begin with a group called Quest. We just heard David Liebman working in a group organized by Elvin Jones. Here's David is with the group Quest from the release Searching for the New Sound of Bebop. This is the Code's Secret Code.

0: We're listening to a medley that blends what's new with There Is No Greater Love. It comes from the recording Untucked in Hanover from Tom Rainey Obligato. And we begin with Quest, the tune Code's Secret Code comes from the release Searching for the New Sound of Bebop. This is Jazz Spectrum Overnight. The engineer is Logan Cooney. I'm Fritz Byers. Starting this fall, Jazz Spectrum Saturday celebrates Toledo's jazz tradition. On September 5 and continuing on the first Saturday of every month, the first hour of the show will be dedicated to the musicians who define the city's jazz legacy. We'll begin, of course, with the great Art Tatum, made possible by friends and supporters of jazz in Toledo.
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Here's the Sun Ra Orchestra from the release Swirling. The tune is Space Loneliness.

This is the title track from the release out from the Underflow Instant Opaque Evening. It's a trio of Mats Gustafsson, David Grubbs on guitar, and Rob Mazurek. And ahead of that, the great Sun Ra Orchestra. From the release Swirling, we heard Space Loneliness. I'm Fritz Byers. This is Jazz Spectrum Overnight on listener-supported public radio, FM 91. And you can find us online, wgte.org/jazz. I'm Fritz Byers. Here's a recording of Toshiko Akiyoshi from the release Hiroshima Rising from the Abyss. This tune is Futility Tragedy.

leader of the group here is Tyshawn Suri from the wonderful release, The Off-Off-Broadway Guide to Synergism, Out of Nowhere 2, Wonderful Excursion. And we began with a track from a wonderful recording from Toshiko Akiyoshi, Hiroshima Rising from the Abyss. This is Jazz Spectrum Overnight. The engineer is Logan Cooney. I'm Fritz Byers.

0: Even ancient music from centuries ago can sound fresh and alive, even contemporary. 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I'm Suzanne Bona, and I hope you can join me for Sunday Baroque. 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

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I'm Fritz Byers. Ahead in this set, we'll hear a live recording of Anur Brahim. We begin with a live recording of the quintet led by Dave Douglas, with Donnie McCaslin on the front line and a rhythm section of Yuri Kane, James Genus, and Clarence Penn. 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

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And we began with another live date at the Jazz Standard. It's the quintet led by Dave Douglas with Uri Kane at the keys and Donnie McCaslin on the front line alongside Dave on the tune The Infinite. 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I'm Fritz Byers. Up next, we'll hear Nicole Mitchell's Black Earth Ensemble from the release Mandorlo Awakening 2. We'll hear Listening Embrace, and we'll follow that with Electrified Miles Davis from 1968. Up first, Nicole Mitchell's Black Earth Ensemble.

The tune is Stuff, and it comes from a May 1968 recording session as Miles Davis took his first venture into electrified jazz. He's on the cornet here with Herbie Hancock on electric piano, Ron Carter playing the electric bass, and the drummer Tony Williams. Miles in the Sky is the release this is on, and the tune is Stuff. Ahead of that, we heard Listening Embrace from Nicole Mitchell's Black Earth Ensemble. This is Jazz Spectrum Overnight. The engineer is Logan Cooney. I'm Fritz Byers.

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Julius Rudel led the Amadeus Ensemble in harmony music from Mozart's Così fan tutte. Next, Ernst von Dohnányi's Piano Sextet in C Major. The Claremont Trio welcomes Jonathan Kohler, clarinet, James Somerville, horn, and Mai Motobuchi, viola.

Ernst von Dohnányi's Piano Sextet in C Major. The Claremont Trio welcomed James Somerville, horn, Jonathan Kohler, clarinet, and Mai Motobuchi, viola. Thanks for joining me for this hour of Classical Overnights. I'm Mickey Miller. 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

0: This week in This American Life, a guy connects two AI chatbots. So instead of talking to him, they're talking to each other. 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And then they try to stop their conversation. And they find they can't. 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

4 Impressions for Cello and Orchestra. We heard music of Jacques Offenbach performed by the WDR Symphony Orchestra Cologne. They welcomed cellist Guido Schieffen under the baton of Gerard Oskamp. Next, Florence Price's Symphony No. 3. The Philadelphia Orchestra is led by Yannick Nezet-Séguin.

Yannick Nezet-Séguin led the Philadelphia Orchestra. We heard Florence Price's Symphony No. 3. Good morning. Thanks for spending part of your evening with me on Classical Overnights. I'm Mickey Miller. 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

I was all of 13 when I received my first recording of organ music as a confirmation gift. It featured Albert Schweitzer playing Vidor and Mendelssohn on the parish organ in Gunsbach, Alsace. You hear that playing in the background. That's how it all began. And by the time I was off to college, my repertoire embraced everything from Handel to Hindemith. And along the way, I'd been introduced to William Whitehead and Richard Elsasser, Robert Owen, Berge Zamkochen, Robert Naren, Marilyn Mason, plus Leonard Lee and Dick Liebert, too, and, of course, E. Power Biggs. I learned a lot from those early LP albums about differences amongst organ types and performance styles, the breadth of repertoire of the King of Instruments. This both through listening and reading the often informative jacket annotations and viewing the pictures on the albums. How different was the visual impression of the famous Flintrop organ at the Busch Reisinger Museum at Harvard as compared with Boston's Symphony Hall, or the beauty nearby up north at Methuen Memorial Music Hall. I still find that facade absolutely unbelievable. And I relive my sense of discovery of it when I hold that old album of 60 years ago in my hands. Inevitably, LPs were supplanted by the compact disc, which, if not so elegant, was certainly convenient and splendid sounding. I lost count, though, but my library is pretty large, and I love the word library, a curated collection of information sources and resources. It's an idea that's thousands of years old, a gathering of real things in real places. And while today we seem less inclined to accumulate stuff, and can easily access pretty much anything virtually, call up a digital file from, well, who knows where. But I still enjoy handling hard copies, compact discs in physical form, with their informative booklets and illustrations. Today, we're going to be listening to a few of those recent releases with performances by Jan Lieberman, Ann Page, Dave Wickerham, and Justin Bischoff, amongst others, music by Orlando Gibbons, Lionel Rogge, Alfred Hollins, and Paul Ayers. I hope you'll stay with me. We're keeping on track here with selections from newly issued albums, which I hope eventually might find their way into your hands. I'm Michael Barone, very happy to have you on board for another round of Pipe Dreams from American Public Media.

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Let's start off with a real beauty. It's the splendid 65-stop Henry Willis organ from the year 1877 at Salisbury Cathedral in England, gloriously captured by engineer Miles Eastwood and featuring the brilliant playing of the 20-something German phenom Jan Liebermann. Let's hear him play a bracing concert overture, number 3 in C minor, by the world-touring blind English recitalist of the late 19th, early 20th century, Alfred Hollins. This is from a new CD issue from Regent Records.

feisty and fiery and full of drama. The Concert Overture No. 3 by Alfred Hollins, from a recording appropriately titled Sonority, featuring the Willis organ at Salisbury Cathedral in England with the young German virtuoso Jan Liebermann. Jan also plays works of Dupré, Duraflé, Bach,

Oh, indeed. All of the recent releases that we'll be hearing this hour can be found in the Regent Records catalog. So a tip of the hat to Gary. And these are available both as CD hard copies and in many cases as audio streams, too, for those who are prone to that sort of thing. Well, despite being blind since birth, Alfred Hollins toured the world throughout Europe, to New Zealand and Australia, in South Africa, and twice here in the United States. He was an organist and also a pianist, playing with orchestra, some of the great concertos. He lived at the age of 76. And by comparison, his older English countryman, Orlando Gibbons, the leading composer and organist in England at the beginning of the 17th century, Gibbons never left his homeland and died unexpectedly at the height of his career at age 41. He was deemed the English Palestrina as a result of his excellent writing for choirs at the Chapel Royal, and his keyboard pieces for royal and illustrious patrons deserved this memorial plaque near his tomb at Canterbury Cathedral, rivaled by the touch of his fingers the harmony of the spheres. In commemoration of the 400th anniversary of Gibbons' death, the choir of Truro Cathedral in England offered up a recent album, Hope Soars Above, issued by Regent Records. The harmony of this next anthem is essential Gibbons. Its original text, which was specific to the recovery of King James VI, has been replaced by a 19th century poet, Henry Bramley, and they sing, O Thou the Eternal Orb.

An anthem by Orlando Gibbons from a recent release issued by Regent Records, featuring the choir and organists of Truro Cathedral. James Besant conducted and Andrew Wyatt accompanied on a chamber organ by Tickle. Other works by Gibbons' contemporaries William Byrd, John Bull, and Thomas Tompkins are also included. Here's a keyboard piece by Tompkins, A Sad Pavane for These Distracted Times, which was composed shortly after the death of Charles I in 1649, but given our situation these days, perhaps it's very appropriate today. Jeremy Wan plays on the 18th century Harrison Byfield chamber organ in Truro Cathedral, music of Thomas Tompkins.

doleful, yet divine, a sad pavane for these distracted times by Thomas Tompkins, played by Jeremy Wan on the 18th century chamber organ at Truro Cathedral. This is from an album of late Renaissance marvels issued by Regent Records. And that pavane, an appropriate prelude to our next music, by another English organist, blind from the age of 12, David Abrahamian Liddell, who passed away at age 66 after a long illness just a few months ago. Known for his recital work, David also composed, and here is a movement, Pater Noster, from his English organ mass. More austere music, this based on chants from the 16th century by John Merbeck, an early contributor to the Anglican liturgy. Anne Page recorded the entire Mass on the Kenneth Tickle organ from 2007 at Little St. Mary's Church in Cambridge, another Regent release.

brief memorial tribute to David Abrahamian Little, respected blind English organist and composer, a movement from his English organ mass. They're recorded by Anne Page at Little St. Mary's Church in Cambridge. She has recorded the entire mass, plus other diverse music, which is part of her recent Region Records album. Look for it. You can access information about her recording and the others so far utilized in our program today. Our program page is 2634, and you can find us at pipedreams.org. And we're going to continue here. I'm Michael Barone, keeping on track with some new releases today on Pipe Dreams from American Public Media.

Swiss organist Lionel Rogge, who celebrated a 90th birthday this past April, first came to international attention in 1961, playing in 10 recitals and subsequently recording the complete organ works of J.S. Bach, which project Mr. Rogge attempted twice further in 1970 and 1976 on very different instruments. Lionel Rogge's international career as a recitalist and a sought-after teacher for 40 years at the Conservatory in Geneva has been augmented over the years by his work as a composer. And we've just listened to a score from the year 2007 in the ornate Spanish late Renaissance style based on a Gregorian offertory dedicated to the Virgin Mary, the Felix Namque, or For You Are Happy, is the theme for that fantasia. Again, our soloist is Australian organist Anne Page, who, as it turns out, heard Bach's organ music for the first time on a recording made by Lionel Rogge years ago. She has recently issued an album, again for Regent Records, of a variety of works from Lionel Rogge's compositional catalog, pieces composed between 1988 and 2024, recording made on the 1987 Rieger organ at St. Marylebone Parish Church in London. The earliest of the works on the album is the next that we're going to hear, a rather jazzy little Toccata Ritmica, composed for performance during a concert that Lionel Rogge gave with his pianist son. It's a lively and rather elastic piece. Enjoy.

Spicy Music from Switzerland by recitalist teacher and obviously composer Lionel Rogge. His Toccata Rhythmica, played there by Anne Page at St. Mary Le Bourne Parish Church in London. Yet another of the Regent Records releases we are featuring here, produced by Gary Cole. Though in a very different vein, the traditional American shaker melody Simple Gifts provides a simply gorgeous diversion here in an arrangement by Virgil Fox. Recording made by Stuart Nicholson on the 1902 Willis organ at St. Patrick's Cathedral in Dublin in Ireland, providing a moment of calm repose here.

Simple Gifts, the familiar Shaker tune in an arrangement attributed to Virgil Fox, originally commissioned for a publication by the Contemporary Keyboard magazine. It's now available, though, in a collection, the Virgil Fox Album, to which we can link you for a source, should you be curious. Stuart Nicholson, our performer there, was appointed music director in 2010 at the Cathedral of St. Patrick in Dublin. He played for us the 81-stop 4,000-pipe Willis organ. This album of fireworks and fanfares offers quite a bit more of the organ's resources employed, as here in our next piece, a flashy finale to a fantasy sonata by English composer and arranger Paul Ayres, which is based on the Harold Arlen tune that you know from the film The Wizard of Oz, Somewhere Over the Rainbow. It's quite a romp.

Well, we're not with the Wizard of Oz anymore, Toto, but what we heard there was the finale to Paul Ayres' Fantasy Sonata, Over the Rainbow, newly recorded by resident musician Scott Nicholson, playing the 19-2 Willis pipe organ at St. Patrick's Cathedral in Dublin, Ireland. It's another recent Regent Records CD release. We've been keeping on track with them today. And that one wraps up this hour on a program that each week highlights the manifold delights and mysteries of the pipe organ, the king of instruments. 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This is program 2636. As I said, keeping on track. Our Pipe Dreams broadcast is supported in loving memory of Lucinda and Wesley Dudley by their family. 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of Vancouver, Washington, who are members of APOBA, the Associated Pipe Organ Builders of America, which is a collaborative of designers, creators, and maintainers of pipe organs found in religious and educational institutions, concert halls, and residences throughout the United States and beyond. 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John Kuntz is associate producer. Michael Osborne is technical director. And in most markets, we'll continue with the second hour. But if that's not the case where you're listening, you can access the additional programming online at pipedreams.org. But meanwhile, I hope you have enjoyed our music today and that you'll stay tuned here for more fine listening.

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Welcome back to our new releases review. We're keeping on track recent recordings from a variety of labels in this hour. You're listening to Pipe Dreams from American Public Media, and I'm Michael Barone. I hope you're enjoying our discoveries. That was the first movement, Intrada, from a triptych of pieces by veteran Croatian composer Andelko Klobuchar. Music discovered by the soloist there, Sonja Kaler, during one of her summer holidays abroad. Sonja's debut album for Raven CD features the first solo recording made on the 41-rank Lively Fulcher pipe organ, which was completed back in the year 2002 at the Memorial Church of the Holy Sepulchre, part of the Franciscan Monastery in Washington, D.C. And Sonja explores more of this instrument's resources and the two additional movements of this triptych, the pastorale and toccata, music by Andelko Klobuchar.

And there we have the final two movements, the Pastorale and Toccata from a diminutive triptych by Andelko Klobuchar, longtime organist at the Cathedral in Zagreb. Recording made by Sonia Kaler on the lively Fulcher organ at the Franciscan Monastery in Washington, D.C. Newly recorded on the Raven CD label. With other interesting but largely overlooked scores by Ronald Arnott, Berdrick Wiedermann, Francis Pott, and Sarah Kaler herself. She calls the collection here Capital Finds, with a capital with an A at the end, as all of the pieces have some relation either to our nation's capital, where the recording was made, or other capitals, too. Also new from Raven is an album by Justin Bischoff, the first recording made on the 61-rank 2017 Kleiss organ at the Church of St. James the Less in Scarsdale, New York. Along with scores by McNeil Robinson and Franz Liszt and some improvisations by Justin himself, he plays this transcription, which he made, of the March to the Holy Grail from Wagner's opera Parsifal, which on the Scarsdale Kleiss organ makes a rather grand effect.

by Richard Wagner. Of course, the March to the Holy Grail from the opera Parsifal. An excerpt transcribed for organ by our performer, Justin Bischoff, who was recorded playing the Kleiss organ at the Church of St. James the Less in Scarsdale, New York, part of a brand new CD release from Raven Records. So far, interesting new organs, some unusual music, and now a bright young talent in his CD debut at the American Guild of Organists National Young Artists Competition in Organ Performance 2 years ago. Ryan Chan, a doctoral student of David Higgs at the Eastman School, was awarded both the first and the audience prizes. And as part of his award, this recording was made, produced by Fred Homan and issued by Pro Organo Records. Here's a sample from the album, two movements from a suite of verses based on the Pentecost chant Veni Creator, music by Nicolas de Grigny, a famous French composer from the end of the 17th century. French classic voices are found in the 67-stop Jugé Sinclair Gallery organ that was completed just 2 years ago in 2020.

24 at the Cathedral of the Sacred Heart in Richmond. And in a moment, a rather dramatic dialogue, but first, a plaintive recie featuring the 2024 AGO competition winner, Ryan Chan.

That's some of the most splendid music of the French High Baroque from an organ book by Nicolas de Grigny of Reims, whose works were so highly regarded in his lifetime that the young Johann Sebastian Bach made a copy of the entire Grigny organ book. And the Young American Guild of Organists national competition winner Ryan Chan has played those two verses, based on the Pentecost chant Veni Creator, on the Jugé Sinclair organ at the Cathedral of the Sacred Heart in Richmond, Virginia. This is from a Pro Organo release, which is part of Ryan Chan's prize. And on it, he plays quite a bit of other music to showcase more both of the instrument and his own performance talents. You can find out more at pipedreams.org. We have a page on program 2634, which gives you all the information you need about that particular recording, its artist, the instrument, and pretty much everything else that we're broadcasting today. We're keeping on track of some recent CD releases, and we continue here. I'm Michael Barone, very happy to have you listening, sharing music of the King of Instruments on Pipe Dreams from American Public Media.

We've featured the choir of the Basilica of the National Shrine of Mary, Queen of the Universe, in Orlando, Florida, there, with Samantha Barnes-Daniel, soprano soloist, and our conductor and accompanist, William Pitcher, playing on the 2019 Schoenstein organ at the Basilica. Bill, an amiable and multi-talented musician, recently retired from that position. Bernard Wayne Sanders, also recently retired from Wisconsin, has been living in Germany for pretty much all of his professional life. He has served since 1994 as director of music for two parishes, both in the city of Tuttlingen, a position from which he retired in 2022, and now devoting even more of his time to composition, though he was doing quite a bit of it before. His catalog is huge, and much of it responding to commissions. Lucky guy. A CD of Advent and Christmas music by Bernard Wayne Sanders was recently released. It includes three pieces for trumpet and organ under the title Tapestries. Here's the first of those. Our trumpeter is Martin Weidner, and the composer accompanies on the Jaemlich organ at the Church of Mary Queen in Tuttlingen.

music certainly suitable for either service or concert. That was Tapestry No. 1 from a set of three, a work by Bernard Wayne Sanders, performed by the composer on the Jaemlich organ at the Church of Mary Queen in Tuttlingen in Germany, where he served for nearly three decades. Trumpet soloist was Martin Widener, and the album, with other of Sanders' pieces for Advent and Christmas, has been recently released by Ambitus Audio in Germany. Well, from the Church of Mary Queen to A Prayer to Mary, one of three songs that Ellen Douglas, a character in Sir Walter Scott's narrative poem The Lady of the Lake, addresses to the Virgin Mary. Franz Schubert set three Ellen's songs, and one of them, this Ave Maria, is perhaps his most famous and often performed work. Dave Wickerham interprets it on the Wurlitzer organ at the Dennis Unks Studio in Erie, Pennsylvania.

It surely must be one of the most beautiful and memorable melodies of all time. Franz Schubert's setting of A Prayer to the Virgin Mary, Ave Maria. Dave Wickerham recorded his interpretation on the 21-rank Wurlitzer organ in the home studio of Dennis Unks in Erie, Pennsylvania. Beautiful thing. I was not sure how to follow that until this next record appeared, and it features the choir of Buckfast Abbey in England, with both music and words of a piece composed by 19th-century English priest Francis Stanfield. Matthew Searles conducts, Charles Maxtone Smith accompanies, the Abbey's Rafati organ provides the accompanying sounds, and we hear this hymn by Mr. Stanfield, Sweet Sacrament Divine.

sweet sacrament divine, earth's light and jubilee, sweet light, shine on us, we pray, that earthly joys may fade away. The hymn Sweet Sacrament Divine by English priest Francis Stanfield. They're sung by the choir of Buckfast Abbey in England, led by Matthew Searles, with organist Charles Maxtone Smith. It's from an album issued on the Abbey's own label, Ad Fontes, which in this particular case, it's number 14 in their catalog, focuses on music for the Feast of Corpus Christi. And it wraps up our review of new releases today, which I hope has provided some discoveries for you and maybe some new favorites. You can find more information about composers, performers, and instruments with links to sources for the audio too at pipedreams.org, program 2634, Keeping on Track. 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religious and educational institutions, concert halls, and residences throughout the United States and beyond. 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Thank you, folks. You are the best. Well, and so is John Kuntz, my associate producer. And Michael Osborne is technical director. 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On their behalf, I'm Michael Barone. 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
6: I'm Windsor Johnston with these headlines. More than 3,000 people are still missing after catastrophic flooding in Nepal and Tibet. At least 750 people have been killed across the region. Authorities in Nepal are warning residents to remain on alert as water levels continue to rise. Ukrainian officials say a Russian drone strike west of Kyiv Friday night killed at least 38 people. Explosions and fires spread from a warehouse into nearby homes and a care facility. Officials say it was the deadliest attack in Ukraine so far this year. The Grand Ole Opry honored country legend Dolly Parton last night with a sold-out tribute in Nashville. Every artist who performed had a connection to Parton. She died last week at the age of 80. I'm Windsor Johnston, NPR News in Washington.
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1: This is Weekend Edition from NPR News. I'm Aisha Roscoe. The Trump administration says America will develop a vast amount of Venezuela's oil reserves, and with the U.S. taking a majority stake. President Trump says it's, quote, the biggest oil deal in the world. But as NPR's Julia Simon reports, energy experts say there are many reasons to be skeptical.
8: Here's what we know about the deal. An official who was not authorized to speak publicly told NPR that the U.S. government was entering into a new private joint venture with a private Venezuelan company. The Trump administration says the U.S. would get 55% of the oil from the joint venture. That's equivalent to about 65 billion barrels of oil that's under the ground in reserves. But on the ground are where the doubts begin. Here's Gerald Kepes, president of Competitive Energy Strategies, an energy consultancy in Washington, D.C.
9: The question is, who's going to operate on the ground?
8: The U.S. official tells NPR there's a private venture.

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0: piloting AI chatbots in classrooms. 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
0: I'm Windsor Johnston with these headlines. Authorities in Nepal are warning of additional flooding as search and rescue efforts continue. More than 3,000 people remain missing after catastrophic flash floods swept across Nepal and neighboring Tibet last week. More than 750 people have been killed. At least 38 people are dead after a Russian drone attack west of the Ukrainian capital. The strike on Friday triggered fires and explosions that spread into a nearby residential area. The Grand Ole Opry paid tribute to country legend Dolly Parton last night in Nashville. Her history with the Opry stretched back nearly 70 years. Parton died last week at the age of 80. I'm Windsor Johnston, NPR News in Washington.

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1: This is Week in Edition from NPR News. I'm Aisha Roscoe.
2: 3, 2, 1, ignition and liftoff. Go Falcon Heavy and go Roman Space Telescope.
1: That's a successful launch this morning from NASA's Kennedy Space Center in Florida of a SpaceX rocket carrying a new space telescope. The $4.3 billion Nancy Grace Roman Space Telescope is expected to help scientists understand a mysterious force called dark energy that's causing the universe to expand. It'll also discover new planets orbiting distant stars. Science reporter Joe Palca was monitoring the launch and joins us now. Good morning, Joe.
3: Morning, Aisha.
1: So how did the launch go?
3: Oh, it went just great. There were some suggestion the weather might pose a problem, but it didn't. And as they say in the space game, everything was nominal, which means things are good.
1: Mm-hmm. So tell us a little bit about this telescope.
3: Well, it's named for NASA's first chief astronomer, Nancy Grace Roman, who's also known as the mother of Hubble, because of her role in championing the iconic Hubble Space Telescope. And it actually has an interesting origin story. It started life as a spy telescope for the National Reconnaissance Office, but that office decided it didn't need it anymore, and so it gave it to NASA, and NASA outfitted it to do a lot of really interesting things.
1: So what kinds of interesting things?
3: Well, it can see a broad patch of the sky, and so its vision is just about as sharp as Hubble, but it has a much wider field of view, so it can observe millions of stars at a time, and it can work much faster than Hubble. Roman project scientist Julie McHenry says the plan is for Roman to

0: New shortwave stations started up in Switzerland and Japan and Venezuela. And with the scars of World War I still fresh, this burgeoning international medium was a source of hope.
1: There was a lot of utopian discourse around radio that, you know, having allowed people to communicate across all these borders, you know, would there be no more wars?
0: Michelle Hilmes is a retired professor of media studies who has written a lot about radio.
1: It would, you know, solve all kinds of problems. Just a huge enthusiasm over the possibilities of shortwave as a medium.
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1: This is On the Media. I'm Katie Thornton, host of the Divided Dials series. Okay, 11:07 a.m., May 18th, 2024. A little over a year ago, I tried for the first time ever to pick up a shortwave radio broadcast. I'm out in Wisconsin. As if on cue. Okay. It was a really nice spring day, if a little windy. So I was outside.
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0: back.
1: I feel like Jodie Foster in Contact right now. Like when her signal goes out and she thinks the aliens are gone, I'm like, that's me right now. But eventually, I started picking stuff up. Oh my gosh, voices, voices, voices. 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Like, let me... 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Pliers. Oh my god, I think I'm an antenna. 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Oh my god. Banger, honestly. I'm gonna keep surfing. Surfing the

0: That's it for this season of The Divided Dial. This series was written and reported by me, Katie Thornton, and edited by OTM's executive producer, Katia Rogers. Music and sound design is by Jared Paul. Jennifer Munson is our technical director. This series is made possible in part with support from the Fund for Investigative Journalism.
1: That was an excerpt from season 2 of our series, The Divided Dial. You can hear both seasons on your podcast app of choice. That's it for this week's show. On the Media is produced by Molly Rosen, Rebecca Clark Callender, and Candace Wong. Travis Mannon is our video producer. Our technical director is Jennifer Munson, with engineering from Jared Paul. Eloise Blondio is our senior producer, and our executive producer is Katia Rogers. On the Media is produced by WNYC. Brooke Gladstone will be back next week. I'm Michael Loewinger.
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0: flutist Emmanuel Paud and the Berlin Baroque soloists played the second orchestral suite by Johann Sebastian Bach. Sunday Baroque is produced at WSHU in Fairfield, Connecticut, and funded by the Richard P. Garmany Fund at Hartford Foundation for Public Giving, providing support to institutions that are committed to enriching lives in Connecticut, including Connecticut Landmarks and the Hillstead Museum. Our production team is Julie Ferdino, Jennifer Basher, Sabrina Garone, Anne Lopez, and Lexi Perrinal. I'm Suzanne Bona. This is Sunday Baroque.
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0: It's Sunday Baroque. I'm Suzanne Bona. We're bursting a few bubbles today, surveying some apocryphal stories, questionable legends, and misattributions that abound in the world of classical music. Now, the spoiler alert. Today's highlights include music by a 16th century musician so esteemed for his singing voice that he was allegedly kidnapped by rivals repeatedly, and a toccata by an Italian superstar that turned out to have been by the man who claimed he discovered the music.

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4: Hey, I'm Latif Nasser. This is Radio Lab. I'm talking with Ella Al-Shamahi, who went into college as a creationist and came out an evolutionary biologist. A 180 that she feared would basically destroy her life as she knew it.
5: I had no idea what was going to happen with my family. Because, you know, this hadn't happened in my family before, right? But what I did know is it was going to drive a massive wedge. It's such an extreme thing in my world. And say that you believe in evolution. And, you know, that's just, we just didn't do that. And by the way, all cases where that did happen, like, let me tell you, loads of those girls got cut off. Thank God my siblings came through in the way that they did.
4: How did they come through?
5: They decided to embrace me regardless. They decided that I was their sister regardless. Ugh, makes me want to cry.
4: And what about like your friends and other people in the community?
5: I didn't tell people. I just disappeared. I didn't tell people.
4: You just ghosted people?
5: Yeah, I literally just disappeared. And that's because I was a missionary and I knew the training. And the training is if somebody, you know, falls, you go collect them, basically.
4: Yeah.
5: And I did not have the energy. And also, this is the strange thing. I didn't want anyone else to follow me because I didn't want them to go through what I was going through. I was like, no, you know what? You don't need to learn about evolution. You just stay where you are.
4: Yeah.
5: This is awful.
4: Yeah.
5: It was truly awful time. I had no idea how to exist in a secular world.
4: Mm.
5: Suddenly, every single thing did not have a rule attached to it, which you might think is freeing, except if that's the only thing you've ever known, that's terrifying.
4: Yeah.
5: It was like you went into the bathroom with the left foot, you left it with the right foot, you wrote with your right hand, you went to the toilet with your left hand. It's like every single thing is prescribed. And suddenly it was like, good luck. I didn't make eye contact with men.
4: Yeah.
5: I literally never made eye contact with men. I took my headscarf off and I turned up to a gas station.
4: Yeah.
5: And it was the most anticlimactic. And has probably informed a huge part of my personality since, because no man cared. Like, I had been told my whole life that, like, you know, my hair was like, and you know, you got to cover up because it's a fitna. It's like, it's corruption. It corrupts the earth if you, it's a bad translation, but like, you know, isn't it? It's all these things you've got to do. Nobody, I cannot express this enough. There were no men dropping from my sheer beauty. Nobody was fainting. Nobody was doing anything. Like, nobody cared. And it was so funny.
4: Wow.
5: But it was, you know, it was quite an adjustment. It was like, I've got to now learn to fit in. And it's funny because I think anthropologists traditionally, and as you know, I am a paleoanthropologist, you know, you kind of go and sit with these exotic, in inverted commas, tribes, and you kind of learn their ways.
4: Right.
5: And I was like, my exotic tribe is just central London.
4: Right.
5: You know,
4: right.
5: It's just like, that's it.
4: Yeah.
5: Me, and I would sit there studying people's behavior and like going, all right, so this is how they act. Okay, so this is, okay, all right, so that's, you know, I wrote a book about the handshake, right? Writing a book about the handshake does not come because somebody is like just casually not questioning. Writing a book about the handshake comes when you are obsessively reading the behavior of every person around you.
4: Right.
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1: Starting this fall, Jazz Spectrum Saturday celebrates Toledo's jazz tradition. On September 5 and continuing on the first Saturday of every month, the first hour of the show will be dedicated to the musicians who define the city's jazz legacy. We'll begin, of course, with the great Art Tatum, made possible by friends and supporters of jazz in Toledo.

0: This episode of the Moth Radio Hour was produced by me, Jay Allison, Catherine Burns, and Meg Bowles, who also hosted and directed the stories in the show. Co-producer is Vicky Merrick, associate producer Emily Couch. The rest of the Moth leadership team includes Sarah Haberman, Sarah Austin-Jeunesse, Jennifer Hickson, Kate Tellers, Jennifer Birmingham, Marina Kluche, Suzanne Rust, Brandon Grant, Inga Gladowski, Sarah Jane Johnson, and Aldi Kaza. Moth stories are true, is remembered and affirmed by the storytellers. Our theme music is by The Drift. Other music in this hour from Julian Lodge and Chris Eldridge, Rhiannon Giddens, The Westerlies, and Mola Dusty Chabok. 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
1: There's no thing that we care for, that we tend, clean, repair, love more than our vehicles. For some, a car is far more than a means of conveyance. It's an extension of us, a representation of who we long to be, who we imagine we are. The metal frame lights our hopes, our dreams, our fears, all of it, all of us. Small wonder that sometimes, every once in a great while, something imbued with so much of us begins to act a bit like us. Today, the Snap Judgment Summertime tradition continues. Campfire Tales.

very day, on the morning of the day, I turned 16 years old. I get my driver's license, right? And immediately, jump into my rust bucket Mustang, hit the gas, freedom, joy. Till a few minutes later, I'm on the side of the road with my hood popped open, cursing at my car. Come on, come on. I live on one side of Grand Rapids, Michigan, and a lot of my friends, they live on the other side. And almost every day I roar off, hoping, praying that my car will get me there without breaking down. Not speeding crazy, but not Mr. Safety Driver either. And there's one spot, a sudden bend in the road where if you aren't careful, if you aren't super careful, 10 miles an hour careful, you can't make the bend. You'll find yourself in the other lane, facing oncoming traffic. And I know this curve well. Drive it countless times, and every single time I end up in that other lane. But every single time, I get lucky, knowing they're coming the other way. One night, right before the bend, my jalopy loses power. Dang it! Forced me to slow down. When I see the lights of a pickup truck barreling through the lane where I would have been, I laugh. Pat my Mustang on her steering wheel. Thanks. Tell myself not to be so stupid. Then speed through the same way the next day. The next week, the week after that, every single time, like a ridiculous game of Russian roulette. And one night, tunes blasting, gas pedal pressed to the floor. I'm speeding through the bend, and I see flashing police lights. The whole road closed both directions, and I'm trembling. Cold waves of what if I can sense, can feel that someone else ran my odds, only they didn't get so lucky. My car didn't just break down that night before. She saved me. And I feel like she knew. She knew, my old Mustang knew, that somebody had to be sacrificed there. And she did everything she could to make sure that somebody was not me. Today, a Snap Judgment summertime tradition, Campfire Tales. My name is Glenn Washington. Get your graham crackers and your marshmallows ready. The fire's already started.

cake, winner take a totally different type of ride. It's Greg's 23rd birthday. He's flying on a one-way ticket to paradise, the beautiful island of St. Thomas, U.S. Virgin Islands, needing escape from back home. He jumps on this once-in-a-lifetime opportunity from a friend, only to discover that island life is not all palm trees and coconuts.

0: When I arrived in St. Thomas, I was, well, you walk out on that tarmac off the plane for the first time and you just get smacked with the heat and the humidity. But I was also smacked with the beauty. It was a lot more mountainous than I expected for an island. So green, too, and so much open space. Some of the most beautiful water and white sand beaches that I've ever seen, never experienced in my entire life. So after I got off the plane, I got in a cab and I went to the bar where my buddy was working. I was immediately just bombarded by mosquitoes and no-see-ums and was getting eaten alive. Bartender put some gin on a bar towel and he's like, here. I'm like, what am I supposed to do with that? He's like, just rub it all over yourself. It's basically bug spray. And so I did, and the bugs generally went away. And I was like, you know what? I'm going to like living here. This is going to be a very different experience. So when I wasn't working some random job, I was hanging out a lot at Duffy's Love Shack. I knew at one point that they were looking for help, and I got a job being a server at Duffy's. It was this tiki bar built in a parking lot. It's literally a shack, completely open air, with an indoor space and a whole bunch of outdoor space. And then from there, it's a plaza with a whole bunch of different businesses, including a bar, a surf shop, and a pharmacy. They had a ladies' night on Wednesday nights that was absolutely wild. There was like tattoos, fake tattoos being given behind the bar by the bartenders. They got songs that go with certain drinks. Everything comes in like a shark cup or a mermaid cup or a whale or and the little souvenir cups that people can take with them. It was just a wacky, islandy environment that was a good place to spend time. It had been a few weeks, and I was really getting the hang of being a server. Then there was this one night. I was out having a quick smoke break in between service. I'm just kind of keeping an eye on the general comings and goings of the parking lot, of the plaza, of the bar, watching the night turn into the night. And that's when I see this car pull up. It was an older, you know, four-door sedan, black, a little rusty, a little beat up. It just kind of looked like another old used island car. The driver of the car, he was a relatively older gentleman. He was dressed in what looked like kitchen garb, like he was a chef or like a dishwasher or a porter of some kind. And he parked the car, turned it off, and casually walked off to wherever he was going. I saw the bar, restaurant, the tables starting to fill up. And I went back to my section, started bringing people volcanoes and shark tanks and all the other goofy drinks they had. We were right in the heart of our busy time of the night. I'm at a table going through drinks, serving a guy a burger. Then I start hearing murmurings going through all these tables in the parking lot. And somebody pulls me aside and points at this car and says, hey, there's smoke coming out of that thing. I turn my head and I start walking a little bit closer to the cars. And I see there is definitely smoke coming out of the hood of this car. I was like, wait a minute, I know that car. I saw that car park earlier when I was out by the dumpster. I look back at the bartenders. Some of them start walking out from behind the bar. And slowly but surely, we all just kind of turn our focus on this smoking car. I had a car that, when I parked it, smoke would just come out of the hood for a while after, and people would always be like, oh, your car's on fire. I'd be like, no, it's just missing the converter. It's fine. Just give it a little while. It'll be fine. So to be honest, it wasn't super surprising to me that this was going on until the smoke turned into fire. And it was small flames from the hood and then bigger flames from the hood until they're about a foot or so coming out of the hood, this car all the way around. And I'm thinking, we really have a problem because that is not supposed to be happening. The head bartender is the first one to act. He grabs the fire extinguisher and starts walking towards the car slowly because we're not exactly sure what's going to happen next. While the whole scene's going on, it didn't even occur to me that we had this 80s playlist that we tend to run at the bar until a customer pulled me aside and said, "Just so you know, when that car caught on fire, you guys are playing the Ghostbusters theme song at the exact same time." I was like, that is such a weird coincidence.
1: 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After the break, stay tuned.
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0: when last we left. The Ghostbusters theme song blasted through the speakers at Greg's bar as a car with a mind of its own burst into flames on the island of St. Thomas. Snap judgment.
1: The closer we get to the car, we are for certain that there's nobody inside this thing. We're looking through the windows. The door happens to be unlocked, and we're able to open it. And we start looking in the car. There's no keys in the ignition. One of the staff members takes the risk and very, very cautiously clicks the little switch and gets the hood open of the car. The flames just burst out. It just felt like a giant fireball was going off in front of me. The bartender that had the fire extinguisher turns it on and starts trying to spray the fire down as fast as possible. They're actually starting to go down slowly, and I'm thinking, this actually might be over pretty soon. And then we hear, the car has turned itself on. It's like somebody turned the key to the ignition. We all jump back for a minute. Okay, this car is not just on fire, not just empty. Somehow its engine's on. Almost like the car could have even been possessed. I think everybody had gotten out of their seats. Some people were yelling instructions or ideas or laughing about the scene. If anybody was still sitting at a table expecting like a burger or a frozen margarita, they weren't gonna get it. And then the engine revs real loud. Like somebody just slammed their foot on the gas pedal. The car starts to shake, vibrate. The flames start to be bigger. I'm starting to get really, really scared now. I have no idea what I'm watching.

backing up, and it's backing up right towards the bathrooms in the smoking area where I was earlier in the day. I run over to the bathroom doors and start knocking on it, making sure there's nobody in there, and yelling that, hey, if you're inside here, you got to get out right now. Otherwise, you might get hit by a car. Car's backing up, maybe only 6-7 feet away from hitting the bar, and then it just stops. Okay, that's weird, but it stopped. Good. And then all of a sudden, it shifts into forward and starts driving towards the surf shop in front of it, towards a very large window right in front of it. And I'm freaking out that it still might explode. That's when in my head, I'm like, it is definitely time to call the fire department. I run back to the bar, and the bartender that's still back there is on the phone with the fire department, so they had the right idea. And then he just puts the phone down. And I say, what did they say? He looks at me and says, they didn't believe me, and they hung up. We are really on our own with this. The car seems to have its sights set on the surf shop now, and it starts moving faster and faster towards the surf shop. And it gets to that cement block, the thing that stops a car when you're trying to park it. Hits that, and it almost seems to get upset that it can't get over. So it starts spinning its wheels faster and faster, going against this block. Finally, it goes into almost full gear, like someone literally put their foot on the ground with that gas pedal. It goes over the hump, and it's about to go straight into that surf shop window. Oh, my God, we have a real big problem on our hands. It's maybe only about 6-7 feet away at this point. Now I'm getting really scared because this car could go through that window, could hurt a couple of friends and a lot of people in that shop. And all of a sudden, it hits this pillar. The pillar is part of these arches that go in between each business that lead to the front door. So now it's trying to drive forward, but it can't because of the pillar. And then it shifted back into reverse and tried to reverse back over the cement block that it hopped over. And it couldn't do that either. So it kept shifting back and forth, spinning its wheels like crazy. And it seems to be getting angrier and angrier by the second. It's almost like a bully that got put in a headlock by the kid he was picking on the whole time. Finally, after spinning its wheels and making its best effort to get loose, the car seemed to give up. The wheels stopped spinning, the engine turned off, and the flames that had been going so strong for so long petered out piece by piece, flame by flame. We're all feeling relief. People start going back to their tables. Service resumes. The night just kind of turns back into the night. The fire department finally shows up. The truck comes pulling up, lights flashing. Turns out the bartender had called them a second time while we were dealing with the car driving, and they decided to actually listen. Well, better late than never. Unfortunately, the more we tell them, the less they want to believe us. You can see the look on their faces like, these guys maybe been drinking on the job or something else is going on here. I don't necessarily blame them. A few of us walk the firefighters over to the car to inspect the damage. So they call a tow truck. And as they're looking at the car, the smoke starts again. And then it turns itself back on. Me and everyone else jumps back again. We're like, yeah, see? We told you something happened here. Like, look, there's smoke. Sure enough, then there's fire again. The firefighters finally believe us. They're pointing, they're screaming at each other. These grown men start running back to the truck. Some don't come back out. They're pointing at the car far away, yelling that it's a Jumbie.

And Jumbi is a island spirit of sorts. They're as stunned as we were when we first saw this happen, but now we're kind of like, we're pros at this. The ones that are still willing to be involved are grabbing every sharp object, every blade. They surround the car. They get into that hood. They just start chopping away every wire, every line. They cut all the electricity they possibly can to the engine. Anything they can cut, they cut. After all their hard work, the car finally stops. No more wheels spinning, no more engine running. The car's dead. The problem's taken care of. They're shook up. We're shook up. But we're all kind of, I mean, us as staff members and the customers are kind of laughing about it at this point. Like, this is just such a ridiculous scene. Like, what the heck happened here? Firefighters kind of finish up their business. I go back to my business, start handling tables. The night once again starts back up. Drinks are being served. Food's going out. Laughs, shots, the whole nine yards. And then eventually, tow truck shows up. They start hooking up the car. Everything's going smoothly. And all of a sudden, the engine revs again. And we all lose our minds. People jump up from their seats. Some people run away from the car. Some people run towards the car. The firefighters are scattered around everywhere. No one really knows what to do. It is absolute madness. There's smoke coming up. There's sparks coming out. The fire department jumps on this, and it's about four or five of them go over, try to kill this engine for good. They bring more tools out, gets the engine out of the car. They rip it out and they throw it into the parking lot. It skids across the parking lot a little ways. And the fire goes out. The car stops. The car is dead. Everyone's just feeling some relief with this car being done. Tow truck is hooked up to the car and they tow it away. And the night is back to a normal night. About 45 minutes to an hour go by. I'm back dealing with the table, and I'm looking down at the edge of the parking lot, and I see this gentleman walking up. And I kind of do a double take, and I look at the gentleman again, and I tell my table, I say, hold on a second. That's the guy that owns the car. I recognize him, and he looked like he was coming off a shift. He looked a little bit tired, still wearing the same clothing, a little bit dirtier now, and he's standing in the parking lot by where his car definitely used to be. And so I went up to a manager. I'm like, Bob, that's the guy that owns the car. Somebody needs to go talk to him and tell him what happened, and he's not going to believe us, but we got to go talk to him. So the manager pulls him aside along with the police and the fire department, and they have a conversation about what happened to the car. You could see a wave of anger and confusion starting to wash over his face because I know he doesn't believe what they're telling him. He's saying, oh, I've had that car my whole life. I've had the car for a long time. It's always treated me well. And they're trying to talk to him. They're trying to talk him down. He's getting a little bit angrier and angrier. So they take him, they put him in the cruiser, not to arrest him, but just to let him like have time to have a breather, to calm down, and then take him away to most likely go see what's left of his car. And so they drive off. Service ends at Duffy's. The night's over for most people, but definitely not for me. Because after seeing something like that, I needed a drink. Went across the street to another bar. Ran into some friends. I'm sitting there drinking a Presidente. They're throwing out theories about maybe this is what happened or definitely didn't happen at all or you were drunk or something like that. And I'd be like, okay, you think so? Let's go take a quick walk over to Duffy's. And we'd walk over and I'd take him to that pillar and I'd point down right in front of the surf shop and there's a chunk of the concrete knocked off. You can see a piece of like rebar or whatever was below it sticking out. That's the one little, that little corner is what saved a surf shop from being destroyed, from a building catching on fire, and from whatever else that car wanted to do that night. And I'd show it to them, they'd be like, oh,
you're actually telling the truth about this, aren't you? And I'm like, yeah, I really, really am. That car was alive. That car had intention. If only for an hour or so, that car was possessed. I don't even believe it, but that's exactly what happened.

Thank you, Greg, for sharing your story. The next time we're on St. Thomas, please remind me to take the bus. The original score for that piece was by Doug Stewart. It was produced by Paulina Creakey.

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Snap Judgment's Campfire Tale Special. My name is Glenn Washington, and this week, we're featuring stories from our evil twin podcast, Spooked. For the new people, the good people who work here at Spooked, it must feel as if they have arrived in the middle of a long-running argument. Because one of the first things I insist upon is not a ghost story. Not a demonstration of research chops or ability to create a particular sound. No, first, I want to go to lunch. And the veteran spookster start to groan, and I don't care, I don't. I take this new person up the street, not far, to Oakland's Chinatown. Down 12th Street off Broadway to a nondescript restaurant. It's called Spices 3. And inside, the good folk that hand us the laminated menu, I don't need to see the menu. This is nominally a Szechuan restaurant that's known for galactic-level spiciness. Think like mounds and mounds of peppers spicy, but I insist. Order whatever you want. Everything is delicious. The stinky tofu, the spicy eel strips, it is tasty. I just want you to try. So what I order. Immediately, the Uber producer, that spook, he starts to hollering, don't do it. Don't order it. Don't do it. I smile. He smiles. We both know good and well I'm going to order it. When the nice lady comes to ask what we like at the inn, I add my favorite dish. It's called gangster casserole, murder style. What is it? Well, I admit, it's not for vegetarians. There's other stuff to eat here if that is your proclivity. No, gangster casserole, murder style, is a hot pot stew cooked to order at the table. It's made from offal, from intestine, tripe, from blood, pork stomach, pork skin, bits and parts of, I don't know, with peppers, lots and lots of peppers and stuff. There's an alchemy that only occurs when you let all of this bubble up together in that pot for a while. It's a goodness. And I like to see the eyes when I offer some up to the newcomer, to watch them peer into this pot, to lean in or recoil away from. This is not a trick. Is it hazing? Initiation, maybe. It's an imitation as well, truly, because make no mistake, I love this dish. I love it. It is home, it's Oakland, it's family, it's warmth, it's memory, it's smiles, it's awe, it is magic. You may or may not enjoy it, but

0: sometimes imagine that we're the only ones that are odd, that the mystery doesn't have a sense of humor. And today, we're going to take a ride with Lee. Lee is a spin class instructor at a gym in Los Gatos, California. And I'll let Lee take it from here.
1: Three words that describe my classes. Energetic, challenging, sweaty, very sweaty, soaking wet, sweaty. I like to put on music first thing. Usually a house beat right out of the gate. It's like the energy is there. So when my members come in, they'll set up their bikes, they'll get on the bikes, and they'll start pedaling because the music's on. Once I know that everybody's set up, I'll get on my bike and I'll say, how is everyone doing? Does everyone feel good? Do you have your water? Once I get the thumbs up, I turn the lights off immediately. So it's very dark, but there's neon lights like bars along the walls, and there's a spotlight on me. The room just turns into this really colorful space. And I'll say, let's go. Okay, everybody, I just want you to have a little bit of tension on the bike. Just stay in the blue zone, getting your heart rates up. There's two screens, both behind me, one on the right side, one on the left. And that's where the ride is put up. So you can see everybody's bike and the color that that person is pushing. So it'll look like all these little rainbow circles with bike numbers and watts. At this point now, all the indicators should be blue. Blue was easy. And then I'll say, I want you to push a little harder. I want you to add a gear or speed up. We're gonna ride into the green zone. And then on the course, push into the red. And then we'd go into dark red. You can maybe do it for 3 minutes, maybe 4 minutes, but then you're toast. And then there was a purple zone. The purple is the hardest zone you can be in if you're a human being, right? So you have to produce a lot of power to do that into the purple zone. So the whole thing is like this rainbow of music and color and light and intensity. And it's pretty amazing. It's a really fun workout. When I was teaching fitness classes at a local gym around 96, 97, the club got some bikes and they said, every fitness instructor has to learn how to teach cycling. And I remember getting on a bike and thinking to myself, why would anybody do this? This is painful. And I was totally convinced that cycling was not going to last. Obviously, I'm wrong. I'll be teaching. It'll be 30 years and in a couple of years. At this point, I've been teaching at the club at Los Gatos for about 4 years. On Wednesday morning, I pull up to the gym. It's about 6:45 in the morning. The sun was just coming up. I like to get there early because I want to make sure everything is working. There's a lot of bells and whistles. I walk through these gorgeous glass doors. The club at Los Gatos, it has been around for a long time, but it had just been remodeled from the ground up, and it's all brand new. I go through the gym, and there's some people working out, but it's pretty quiet because it's still relatively early. Classes haven't really started yet. And I say hello to the attendant that's taking the towels past me. I go right up the stairs. I go into the cycle room. I walk in and I look up and I see that there is a gauge on the screen against the back wall. I'm looking up and I'm thinking, I wonder why there's a gauge on the screen. Someone must have just been in here or something, maybe riding a bike and it's just kind of left over. And then I notice that the little arrow, there's a little black arrow that goes around the color wheel. Like if it was your speedometer that tells you what color zone you're in, and it was in the blue zone, and it's going up and down. Exactly like someone was on the bike just pedaling softly, like warming up. Which means someone would have to be on a bike. And I'm standing there and I'm just staring at it going, how's that happening? Then I hear the door open and a member comes in and he stands next to me. And this is Phil, and I love Phil. Phil's great. He's got a great attitude. He always is smiling. And he stands next to me and he looks up at the gauge that I'm looking at. And I go, Phil, do you see that, Phil? And he's like, bike 23. And we both at the same time look behind us. And we look at bike 23, which is in the back. It's not moving. It's not making any noise. I walk back there and I'm thinking, there's got to be some sort of glitch here. Like it's stuck. And so I get on bike 23 and I pedal it. And I get the gauge to move into the different color zones. And I stop the bike and I get off the bike and the gauge is at zero. And it was just kind of like over. So I look at Phil and I go, must be just a tech glitch. And he's like, yeah. I get on my instructor bike and more people come in and I teach the class. Finish my class and I change my clothes and I grab a smoothie from the cafe and I go all the way back to home and I don't think about it again. On Saturday morning, I drop my daughter off at the reservoir because her practice starts at 8 for the Los Gatos Rowing Club. And then I go into town, I go into the gym, I walk down the hall, I walk into the cycle room. My members started coming in, they started getting on their bikes and they started pedaling. When class was over, I look at my watch and I'm like, okay, I gotta go get my kid because practice is gonna be over at 11. So I open my bag, I put my shoes in the bag, I put my towel in the bag. And I grab my iPad and as I'm turning it, I see a gauge right in the middle of my iPad. It's bike 23. And all of a sudden, Wednesday morning comes rushing back into my head. And I turn, just like I did when Phil was there, I turn and I look at bike 23 and nobody's on it. And I look at the gauge and I see that the little black triangle is moving up and down again in the blue. And I'm like, no way. What the heck? I talk to myself all the time. Like, I'm always talking to myself. And so I was looking at this gauge and I was like, okay, can you work a little harder? And I was really just playing. And the pin moved up to the yellow zone. It just went. Couldn't believe it. Did that just happen? This has got to be some sort of coincidence. Something is happening and it just happened to switch over when I said it. But I thought to myself, okay, I got to see if this will happen again. And I say, wow, that's pretty good. Can you work as hard as you can? And it goes all the way and it goes right into the purple zone. No freaking way. No way is this actually happening right now. I felt like an adrenaline bolt and it made my heart rate go up and it felt like heat that went down the core of my body. Now I'm thinking to myself, like, oh, what do I do now? So I went into instructor mode. I say, wow, you're working really, really hard. Can you reduce the work, but not all the way? And it the pin on the gauge reverses all the way down and all the way back around and hangs out in the blue zone again and just bobbles up and down in the blue zone just like that. I'm stunned. This was not a tech glitch at all. This was real. I want to continue. I really want to continue with this. And then I look at the time and I think to myself, my kid is going to have my head on a platter if she's alone next to the reservoir all by herself and I am the last person to come get her. So I decide that I got to go. And I walked out. Because the ride home is a little bit longer going southbound on the weekends, I always make sure I get my daughter something to eat. So I go to the cafe that's just out from the cycle room. It's all light and airy. People are talking and walking. There's people who are drinking coffee. You know, it's just a whole nother energy. I order my smoothie and I was sitting on one of the really nice leather sofas. And I see the general manager. She walks right past me and I say, hey, I need to tell you something weird just happened in the spin room. And she's like, oh, what happened? And I told her about the gauge and the pin and me talking to whatever was making the pin go up and down. And her eyes got really big. And she just started saying, I don't want to know. And she had her hands up, like, stop. She's like, I do not want to know. And I said, why? And she goes, when they were remodeling, the workers kept saying that something was going on because every single time they'd come to work in the morning, things had been moved. The women's locker room was a mess every single time they came in. It was like someone came and just knocked everything over. And at one point in time when they were working and putting the floor in or something like that, all of the doors blew open, all of them at the same time. Just all poosh blew open and everyone was like, oh my gosh, what is happening here? And the workers were convinced that it was paranormal. I wanted to see, is there any other explanation for this? Because maybe there's something else that could have happened. There are two of the same exact bikes on the exercise floor that anybody could use. And I said, is there any possible way that anyone on one of those bikes could have made this happen, like randomly Bluetooth and come up as bike 23? And she said, no. She kind of went on and ranted and said she didn't want to know. And then she just walked away. And I was still waiting for my smoothie. When I confirmed with the general manager that there was no other logical explanations, that's when I knew that I was communicating with somebody. I was stoked because I've had friends and family members tell me stories about things that they had experienced where I was just in awe. But nothing like that had ever happened to me, ever. And I was always kind of feeling like that's never going to happen. And so I did feel honored. And I really wish I would have asked so many more questions. So they call up my smoothie order and I get my smoothie. I walk out into the sunshine and I get in my car and I get on the highway. I was thinking about who this spirit could have been and why they'd be showing themselves to me like this. It could be someone who just loves spin class. And if I were to come back, I'd probably choose something a little easier. Not so hard on the katush. I go wrap around a little bit and go on to Lexington Reservoir, and there's my kid. Waiting, you know, to be picked up. And she's like, Mom, It took you so long. And I said, get in the car. Have I got a story for you?
0: Thank you, Lee, for sharing your story, Spooksters. If you find yourself in California, the Santa Cruz area, and you need to get your spin class fixed, look for Lee on the schedule at your nearest gym. And Lee is just like you. She is a listener. She's a spookster. We love hearing stories from our listeners. The original score for this piece was by Sandra Lawson Ndu. It was produced by Zoe Frigno. These amazing stories come to us from Snap's Evil Twin podcast, Spooked, serving up stories from the shadow each and every week. 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Now then, often when we think of the gods, we think of the creator, the one that made the sun, the moon, the stars, but this God of the universe, this God of everything, this is fairly new. For most of human history, the gods were smaller, more accessible. The God of the valley, the God of the river, the gods would walk with you, talk to you, sometimes in human form and in other forms as well. Some say even today that they still do. And if you have had one of those conversations, one of those relationships, I would sure love to hear about it. Take us with you into the forest, Spooked at snapjudgment.org, because there's nothing better than a spook story from a spooked listener. The door to Spook Studios lays hidden directly behind you, connecting to the catacombs deep underneath KQED in San Francisco. Please don't seek to find it. Let it seek to find you. We've got the special incantation from Spook Legal reading that no Snap Studios content may be used for training, testing, or developing machine learning or AI systems without prior written permission on Team Spooked. The union represented producers, artists, editors, and engineers are members of the National Association of Broadcast Employees and Technicians, Communications Workers of America, AFL-CIO Local 51, and Spooked is brought to you by the team that, when asked, often refuses to pull your finger, except for Mark Ristich. He cannot resist. There's David Kim, Zoe Frigno, Ann Ford, Eric Yanez, Taylor DeCott, Marissa Dodge, Miles Lassie, Regina Bariaco, Suyi Chu, Evan Stern, Eves Jeffcoat, Ishelle Lopez, Jack Darrell, Nicholas Marks, Doug Stewart. The Spook theme song is by Pat Messini Miller. My name is Glenn Washington. And in middle school, I ran track, did the hurdles, the pole vaulting, and before every event, my buddy Carlos would always pour a little bit of Gatorade to the ground. None of us understood exactly why, but pretty soon it became a ritual. Before every track meet, we huddled together and poured liquid to the ground to seal our bond, to note our commitment, to ask for blessing. I don't know, but later, I saw people pour libations in tearful memory of those who had passed before a meal in their honor. In Japan, we offered both incense and food to the small gods first before we could partake. They must partake before us, them. Before us, them. Before we even knew what we were doing with that Gatorade, we knew this. We felt this before us, them. Never ever

0: 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Special thanks today to A.D. Bryant and Justin Long. You guys know what you did. We know what you did. We're grateful. Ben Calhoun, Aria Jackley, the Uinta School District, Cynthia Madison at the Tri-County Health Department, Clarissa Nielsen at the Utah Department of Health and Human Services, Emily Morris, Cotille Johnson-Beal, and Jackson Whalen, the Berkshire's Content Studio. 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Thanks, as always, to our program's co-founder, Mr. Tori Malatia. You know, he really does not understand the rules of Mahjong.
1: I'll see your two dots and raise you nothing.
0: That is not how you play that game. I'm Ira Glass. 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
5: I'm Janine Herbst with these headlines. In Nepal, authorities are warning of possible fresh flooding as water levels rise. Last week's catastrophic floods killed at least 800 people and left more than 3,000 missing in Nepal and Tibet, including dozens of Americans. Jurors in Massachusetts continue deliberations tomorrow in the trial of Lindsay Clancy, the nurse charged with killing her three children. Her lawyers say she was experiencing postpartum depression. And weather around the world could be affected by a powerful El Nino weather pattern that's now firing. A new study shows this weather event is getting more intense with climate change. I'm Janine Herbst, NPR News.

0: And that is our show for today. Thanks for spending your weekend with us. 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
2: Starting this fall, Jazz Spectrum Saturday celebrates Toledo's jazz tradition. On September 5 and continuing on the first Saturday of every month, the first hour of the show will be dedicated to the musicians who define the city's jazz legacy. We'll begin, of course, with the great Art Tatum, made possible by friends and supporters of jazz in Toledo.

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0: You might need to update how you think about different countries that we used to group together as Eastern Europe.
1: There is a roots in that history that go beyond the Iron Curtain, that go beyond the Warsaw Pact.
0: Coming up, Jacob Michanowski explains how much has changed in the past generation in the formerly communist countries of Europe.
1: That sense of Eastern Europe being this other separate place, that's kind of evaporated.
0: Welsh may be a famously difficult language to learn, but it has some clever words that can explain the kind of feelings that might require a whole sentence to describe in English.
2: A sense that you have that you feel at home in a place, though you've never been there before.
0: Pamela Petro tells us how her first time in Wales, and a special word the Welsh use, made her feel right at home.
2: To be in the present moment, but longing for something beyond it.
0: Say goodbye to Eastern Europe and bore da to the Welsh in the hour ahead. It's Travel with Rick Steves.
3: Live from NPR News in Washington, I'm Janine Hurst. The U.S. military says it struck two Iranian launchers on Larak Island off the coast of the Strait of Hormuz. This comes after weeks of relative calm in strikes between the two countries. NPR's Adil Al-Shalchi has more.
4: U.S. Central Command said that the U.S. forces struck after observing the Islamic Revolutionary Guard Corps forces preparing to launch rockets with sea mines into the Strait of Hormuz. It said the U.S. military had completed clearing sea mines from the Strait's international shipping routes last week. Iranian state media said that a U.S. drone carried out the attack, and the Revolutionary Guard said there were deaths among its fighters. Larak Island is primarily used as an Iranian military post. Iran has normally responded by targeting U.S. installations in the Gulf and Jordan. Hadil Al-Shalchi, NPR News, Istanbul.
3: Authorities in Nepal and China say the death toll from catastrophic flooding along the border of Nepal and Tibet last week is now nearly 800, with more than 3,000 missing. And for the first time, Chinese authorities have released the nationalities of the 261 missing foreigners, which includes 18 Americans. And as NPR's Jennifer Pak reports, there are dozens more U.S. citizens missing on the Nepali side.
5: Officials called for a moment of silence at a press conference in Tibet on Sunday. Then Su Pengcheng, a researcher at the Chengdu Institute of Mountain Hazards and Environment, said this disaster started when a massive chunk of ice broke off a glacier. It sent a rush of water, ice and mud to smash through the Jilong-Raswa border checkpoint. The whole thing took less than 7 minutes, he says. There was no time for warning or to flee. The floods continued down to Nepal. There, authorities gave the nationalities of the missing very early on. In contrast, Chinese officials took 5 days to do the same. Jennifer Pak, NPR News, Beijing.
3: Voters in Iceland have rejected restarting membership talks with the European Union. Esme Nicholson reports the no vote's narrow win was based on concerns about sovereignty and fishing rights.
6: The Icelandic government's bid to revive accession talks with Europe's 27-nation bloc sought to improve their economy by easing high interest rates. Iceland's 8% interest rate is much higher than the 2.25% at the European Central Bank. The Yes campaign also saw EU membership as a way to bolster Arctic security. But the No campaign won by a 5% margin, arguing that Iceland must determine its own future and be allowed to maintain control over its fishing waters. Brussels was eager to restart the negotiations to show that the union is strong despite shrinking since Brexit. For NPR News, I'm Esme Nicholson in Berlin.
3: And you're listening to NPR News from Washington. Artificial intelligence deepfakes of late-night talk show host Jimmy Kimmel are going viral on social media. NPR's Chloe Veltman reports the videos could be politically disruptive.
7: Many of the videos feature fake Jimmy Kimmels criticizing or making fun of President Trump.
8: Trump was seen repeatedly closing his eyes and nodding off.
7: Some of them rack up hundreds of thousands of views and elicit comments that suggest at least some people think the content is real. Jed Rosenzweig of LateNighter.com says with Trump repeatedly calling for Kimmel to be fired, these videos could strengthen the president's resolve at a time when the FCC and ABC are in a legal battle over free speech rights.
9: ABC are being scrutinized on a nightly basis for what Jimmy Kimmel is saying.
7: ABC did not respond to a request for for comment. Roughly a quarter of Americans still watch late-night talk shows regularly, with a preference for watching clips on social media rather than TV. Chloe Veltman, NPR News.
3: In New Hampshire, police say a teenage driver is facing several charges after hitting a plane at Portsmouth International Airport while trying to get away from law enforcement. This after an officer tried to stop a car believed to be connected to reported crimes. But the 17-year-old driver fled, crashing through the fence, a track, and then hitting a parked plane. Nobody was on that plane at the time. The teenager was charged with aggravated driving while intoxicated. Among other charges, he will be arraigned next week. I'm Janine Herbst, NPR News in Washington.
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0: It turned into a lifelong love affair with the nation of Wales. When Pamela Petro went there for summer studies, she felt right at home. And she was charmed by words the Welsh use to describe emotions that English requires a little more effort to describe. She shows us a side of Wales that might steal your heart, too, in the hour ahead. Let's start today's Travel with Rick Steves, looking at how much the former Eastern Bloc of European nations have changed since their communist governments fell apart. The term Eastern Europe has historically been used to lump together a massive, complex, and diverse area ranging from Germany to Russia and from Estonia to Albania. But Eastern Europe as an idea is quickly fading and changing. Even I've made the decision to shift the names of my guidebooks and my bus tours of this region from Eastern Europe to Central Europe. And whatever you call the region, it remains an important place as the history of our world unfolds. It was a flashpoint through the 20th century, and even today, with Russia's invasion of Ukraine, the area is in the news. Yet despite its historical and cultural riches, it's long been overlooked and underestimated by most of the world. Historian Jacob Michanowski has compiled a new history of Eastern Europe in his book, Goodbye Eastern Europe, An Intimate History of a Divided Land. Inspired by his own Polish-Lithuanian family story, and organized more by theme than chronology, he describes the ever-shifting borders, borders of religion, empire, class, and ideology, which have combined to make the region, as he puts it, a place of small states with complicated fates. Jacob, thanks for being here.
1: Thanks so much for having me.
0: The title of the book, Goodbye Eastern Europe. Why goodbye?
1: You know, it's something I think I grew up very intimately with the idea of Eastern Europe, I started going to Eastern Europe when I was about 4 years old. My parents were Polish. They got stranded here on the side of the Berlin Wall by happenstance in 1981. And once they couldn't go back, they started to. And back then, in the 80s and 90s, you would land at the airport, you'd land at Chopin Airport, go out on the bare tarmac, and you knew you were in somewhere completely different. The air smelled different. You had that kind of heavy coal smoke.
0: So this is the airport in Warsaw.
1: Chopin. Yeah. I remember Chopin Airport used to be, it's very nice now. It used to be real basic.
0: I used to remember crossing the border and all of a sudden my Kleenex would be black. It was so polluted.
1: Know, exactly.
0: You didn't have a black hanky in Germany, but if you went to East Germany, you had a black hanky.
1: And you knew in the air, you knew as soon as you were on the street, you knew you were like kind of different civilization. That's Eastern Europe. You'd crossed some kind of invisible border, sometimes a real border, if you're coming through the Berlin Wall.
0: It's so true.
1: Yeah.
0: It's so true. I remember in the old communist days doing a tour of Russia and Eastern Europe, and people would take the train from St. Petersburg to Helsinki, and the first thing you'd want to do is go to the market and get some fresh fruit.
1: Exactly. And you'd have that sense immediately. I remember just the stores would be empty.
0: No advertising. I mean, everything was generic. It's just Kleenex.
1: And the streets were kind of empty because people didn't have cars. You'd still have, in Warsaw, even, like I remember early 90s, horse-drawn carts coming in, bringing in produce, winter cabbage.
0: If you had a camera, it was the same camera as everybody else.
1: Absolutely.
0: With the same brown case.
1: Yeah.
0: It must have been Russian made.
1: Probably.
0: I remember in Eastern Berlin, looking out at parking lots, and everything was just, it looked like Tupperware colors. It was just kind of dingy colors. There was nothing bright.
1: That's true. Warsaw had that kind of like dust everywhere. And that's all gone now. I mean,
0: I was just in Warsaw two weeks ago. And in my script for our TV work, I had go to this park and take pictures of children jumping up and down in the water park, you know? Mm-hmm. It was just exploding with life. It's a whole different world.
1: And the city fabrics changed. The stores have all changed. The city, what's in the streets, how people dress, all that's vanished. That sense of Eastern Europe being this other separate place, that's kind of evaporated.
0: Okay, because before it was a monolithic Warsaw Pact, right?
1: You felt that, yeah. And then the book has a couple more layers. That's the immediate one of like that idea of there being a separate, or this other Europe. There even used to be a book, series of books called Literature from the Other Europe. Philip Roth used to edit. Very, very cool books. But that there's an other Europe. That's really faded.
0: What was the other Europe? What was that?
1: Eastern Europe.
0: Okay.
1: It'd usually be like Czech.
0: Oh, the other Europe. I see.
1: That's how you'd get your books, like your Kundera. Or those great authors, it'd be like Literature from the Other Europe.
0: So Eastern Europe, we're saying goodbye Eastern Europe. You're saying sort of our image of Eastern Europe, in other words, this bleak, monolithic, gray communist is changed. Is that what you're saying?
1: That's changing. And it's also people, especially nations, are trying to escape that as a label. Because there is an Eastern Europe. There is a part of Europe that's on the West, and there's a part that's in the East. You have two sides of everything. But as much as that branding, Eastern Europe, still has that negative connotation to it.
0: I don't think Eastern Europeans like that. Now, for 50 years, it was the Iron Curtain. There's the West and the East. But the Iron Curtain's old news. Most people you meet in the streets weren't even born then. And today, there is an Eastern Europe. It's called Russia, Ukraine, Georgia. You know, Baltic states, I suppose.
1: Belarus, maybe. Anyone who can't. And so the countries, at the level of countries, they're rebranding as Central Europe.
0: Yeah.
1: What you're doing.
0: Yeah.
1: In the Baltics, they'll be like, we're actually Scandinavian. We're Nordic zone.
0: Nordic. Estonia Nordic wants zone. To be Nordic. Yeah. Estonia is not Nordic, but I say, okay, you're Nordic. Let's come on in.
1: It's kind of...
0: But there's a very interesting thing.
1: You wink
0: thing.
1: And you see it. It's funny when Lithuania will be like, Nordic. I'm like, not really.
0: But okay.
1: And in the Balkans... Different kind of euphemisms, like Eastern Adriatic.
0: This is Travel with Rick Steves. We're talking with journalist Jacob Michanowski, and he's combined 20 years of teaching, travel, research, and all this experience into merging it with his own Polish, Lithuanian, Jewish, Catholic family history, and he's written a book. It's called Goodbye Eastern Europe. You can see his byline in publications like The Atlantic, The Guardian, New York Times, and more. His website is jacob-michanowski.com. It's spelled, as you would imagine, M-I-K-A-N-O-W-S-K-I. So the first line of your book, Jacob, is, this is a history of a place that doesn't exist. What do you mean by that?
1: You know, it's because Eastern Europeans, and my parents are Eastern European, and I grew up Eastern European. You become Eastern European when you leave. When you're in the UK, when you're in America, people are like, well, where are you from? And they're like, okay, Eastern Europe. You can slot into that big category. And that's a category that has a lot of stereotype, a lot of prejudice, a lot of unclarity. You know, people have an idea of what Spain is, what France is.
0: Yeah.
1: I taught history at a high school and university level for a lot of years, usually European history. And students have an idea of what British history is. They have an idea of what Germany is. And then you go east, and it's kind of a bunch of question marks.
0: Mm-hmm.
1: It's a bunch of...
0: Can't you say it's Slavic, except for Hungary?
1: Well, there's some of that. But I think for me, and so I try to reclaim an idea of Eastern Europe in this book. And for me, Eastern Europe isn't just Slavic Europe, because I kind of don't put Russia into it. I think a couple key things to being Eastern European, and I think there is a story in Eastern Europe that's worth telling, and that there is a roots in that history that go beyond the Iron Curtain, that go beyond the Warsaw Pact. And that it's part of Europe that has the maximum diversity, that historically had this incredible interwoven cultural, religious, linguistic diversity that was everywhere and that runs through this band from really Albania to Estonia. And Russia, although it's kind of more of a monolith, it kind of has that history of being, and it's also big. There's a difference between being big and small.
0: And Eastern Europe is sort of quintessential, lots of little tribes, little states.
1: Little states.
0: Relatively little.
1: You know, Ukraine's a big country, but it's little compared to Russia. states that are threatened by their neighbors that for a long time weren't independent, that don't have that long continuous history that France does, that Germany does, that Russia does, of always being in charge of its own destiny. Mm-hmm. These are states that come and go, vanish and reappear, and they don't have that sense of security.
13: Yeah, your family's from Poland, exactly. And you were not on the map for 100 years. And all of a sudden you're over here, then you're over there. What's going on? Well, what's going on is two words, Germany and Russia.
1: And that's part of that. Like, Estonia's got that. Almost every country does. Yeah. None of them were independent. No Eastern European country. There's about 20 in that band that runs from Estonia to Albania, from Germany to Russia. There are about 20 countries right now. Depends on how you count Kosovo. And none of them were independent 200 years ago. That's right.
13: Author and historian Jacob Michanowski is our guest on Travel with Rick Steves. He gets to know the land his parents came from in his book, Goodbye Eastern Europe, An Intimate History of a Divided Land. So, Jacob, a big thing we've been talking about so far, and we're looking at 20th century history of this part of Europe, the transition from 50 years of socialism to what's been now, 35 years of capitalism. How's that transition going?
1: Very well in the bigger part of what used to be Eastern Europe, and not very well in parts of it. So,
13: are you talking from a democracy point of view or an economic point of view?
1: No, I think a little bit of both. I mean, there's a real divide that runs along those EU boundaries. The countries that are in the EU have had so much progress, and it's been so fast. In Poland, since 2010, really, it was a light going on. Because there was a lot of change, there was a lot of progress. But then once you were in that bigger community, once people could move freely, and I knew people who were commuting to work in England, people were just moving to Germany, moving back. The development was so fast, and it really changed the countryside. Poland used to be full of these beautiful wooden villages, handmade houses, handmade everything, going back 100 years. The Eastern Poland, my aunt lives out there. I go out there a lot. And in a year or two, all that vanished. My aunt actually was, we went around looking to buy one of those houses. She has a country inn, and she thought it'd be cool to have one of them. And we went in, and we asked, everything's beautiful. Everything's handmade. It's like, why are you getting rid of this? It's like, well, you can't heat it in winter. That wind goes right through it. So the moment you could, you built cement houses, and this people would keep it as long as the grandma was alive. And now it's all gone. Now it looks so much more like America or like Germany. Yeah. There are parts of Eastern Europe, like Romania's got that.
13: There's a place in Romania called Mara Maraș, and it is like a living open-air folk museum. You can't believe how traditional people are in their lifestyles, in their dress, in their food, in their architecture, as what you find in Mara Maraș. That's way up on the northern region of Romania next to Ukraine, right?
1: Yeah, I actually went down there went to Poland, Ukraine, and then crossed the border down to that hat. I went to a place called Breb. And for me, it was like traveling back 30 years to Poland of my youth, where people are out with scythes.
13: But it's what you dream about. It's what you dream about. You can look high and low in Hungary for that and not find it. And in Croatia and not find it. In Poland, not find it. You go to Romania, you got these time warp communities, and somehow it still works. Jacob Michanowski helps us further examine how big an impact the social changes of the early 1990s created for the people who lived in the formerly Eastern Bloc of countries run by the authoritarian communist governments. Just ahead, we'll take a closer look at how they're redefining themselves now as we continue with the author of Goodbye Eastern Europe, An Intimate History of a Divided Land. Later in the hour, Pamela Petro shows us an intimate side of the nation of Wales. She tells us what she was delighted to discover after getting acquainted with a few notoriously hard-to-translate Welsh words, terms that describe emotions and feelings we all have, but where English comes up a bit short. It's Travel with Rick Steves.
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0: We're looking at the changing narrative for the nations we used to group together as Eastern Europe. Our conversation with Jacob Michanowski comes to us from the Travel with Rick Steves archives. That was before Viktor Orban's Fidesz party lost control of the Hungarian parliament and recent pro-European reforms in Poland were challenged by right-wing nationalists. So, Jacob, we're talking about this transition from socialism to capitalism, and in your book you talk about something called the transition happiness gap. What is that?
1: It used to be something social scientists could find, and unlike a lot of things in social science, they could find it and replicate it very consistently. Eastern Europe was less happy than the West. You could poll people about their happiness, their life satisfaction, any kind of measure you would find at a rate. And coming out of that transition was really hard for people. It was really hard, especially for older people, but across the board, people actually shrank.
0: You could measure it in physical things.
1: So you can measure in the generation.
0: Alcoholism, escapist drinking, short people.
1: Suicide rates. Hungary and Lithuania and Latvia used to be the suicide capitals of the world. Huh. And kind of consistently, life satisfaction, very low. People lost their senses because there was something positive about that socialist world. It was secure. You knew where your paycheck would be coming from. Mm-hmm. You knew that tomorrow would be a lot like yesterday. And that transition to capitalism opened the floodgates of chaos. And it took many years, took over a decade, for things to stabilize.
0: So more of a dog-eat-dog aggressive world in capitalism. And people were used to that,
1: yeah.
0: Protected by the government.
1: Very much. And then you were thrown open and people didn't have that rudeness or experience in that. And things were economically very tough. Russia went through this in an extreme way, which mm-hmm. really shaped how they came out of it on the former countries of the Soviet Union. But it was true across the board.
0: The transition must have been just very discouraging.
1: And even business seemed like there's these cases where it seemed kind of like magic. In Albania and Romania, people got into these giant pyramid schemes.
0: Yeah.
1: And people were like, oh, if you give money to this, and then you get more money out, and it seemed like magic. But the whole system seemed like magic, so people believed in it, and they fell apart very quickly, and people were completely disenchanted and ruined. And in Albania, it turned into a civil war, basically. But in Romania, people got lost everything, like they had anything they had built up in the early 90s, then they lost it just as soon. So that transition was very hard.
0: So there was a euphoria, and then there was some success. And then what's the most recent history for Eastern Europe? Is it building on that success? Because I feel like there's a divisiveness in Eastern Europe now, kind of the same dynamic that's going on in the United States with mm-hmm. MAGA kind of people, where you use fear of immigrants. And you have Christian nationalism and so on. There are people who are autocrats that are trying to rewire their country to circumvent democracy.
1: It's ironic because it's just the countries in the EU have achieved so much. And there really is a difference between countries outside the EU economically are still struggling a lot more, especially the ones that have the shadow of conflict, like Bosnia-Herzegovina has a kind of frozen conflict, Ukraine, Belarus, and the Soviet Russia's shadow. Poland, Hungary, they've achieved so much in 30 years. They've achieved so much geopolitically. They're in NATO. They're in the EU. They've grown by leaps and bounds economically and politically. And that happiness gap was very consistent. It was very consistent. And then it vanished. It vanished around 2016. Western Europe and so-called Eastern Europe are about the same level of happiness. And actually, the GDPs are joining. Slovakia, I think, is passing Great Britain. Poland's on pace to pass Great Britain in GDP. So you're actually talking quite prosperous places. But without all that heavy lifting that politicians had to do, now that's gone. Now that the big jobs of politics are over, now we've gone back to squabbling. Squabbling about history, especially. Squabbling about identities. Finding ways to polarize society and get your people to vote for you.
0: So people are back. Political people are actively polarizing their societies in order to win votes.
1: Poland has that kind of dynamic. Poland is very similar to America, I think, in a lot of ways. That it's got

0: finding ways to get your side more engaged on your side. So you're finding controversies and stoking them very actively. But Hungary's a little bit of a different case, where Orban is an extremely intelligent, extremely wily, kind of a democratic dictator. Kind of if you had a Huey Long type figure, you know, who has a party and can use it to seize every part of the country and figure out how to do that.
1: Well, that's something we have to remember is Mussolini and Hitler were elected.
0: That's right.
1: You know, they played hardball. They bent the system to their needs, but they were actually elected. And then when they were elected, they rewired their societies. I think Orban is doing that. I think Erdogan in Turkey is doing that.
0: So they're ones who actually have a fair amount of popularity, but then use all kinds of methods to change the laws and change the constitution and change the legislature and change the media and keep themselves insulated from any kind of challenge. And most of the rest of kind of the EU, Eastern Europe, it's just pretty contentious, ugly politics, but democratic politics.
1: Would you say in these countries that are struggling this way, the political landscape is divided between rural and small town people and big city, more educated people? It's a leading question. I mean, yeah. that was the dynamic in England for Brexit, for instance.
0: That's generally the case in Poland. That's generally often the case. In Poland, they have their own version. We have red state, blue state. They call it Poland A, Poland B. And Poland A is more Western-oriented, more urban, more actually like in Western Poland, closer to Germany. Mm-hmm. And Poland B is more rural, more the kind of old Europe and more in small towns.
1: More conservative.
0: More conservative.
1: And more Catholic. Because Poland is the most church-going part in Europe in a lot of ways,
0: absolutely.
1: I think. You know, during communism, the Catholic Church was, people went to church even if they didn't believe in that because it was a way to stand up against the government. They did it for freedom. Mm-hmm. Today, is the Catholic Church used as a pawn in any way between the left and the right politically?
0: Absolutely.
1: Who's using it?
0: Definitely the Polish Catholic Church has thrown itself in on one side electorally, which you see a little bit in America, but they've really...
1: On the right.
0: On the right.
1: Okay. This is Travel with Rick Steves, and we're talking with Jacob Michanowski. He's the author of Goodbye Eastern Europe. Jacob's completed doctoral work in European history at UC Berkeley, and now he works as a freelance journalist and historian based out of Portland, Oregon. We'll have more ways to connect with Jacob in the show notes for this week's episode at ricksteves.com/radio. Jacob, you wrote that the essential defining characteristic of Eastern Europe is diversity. Diversity of language, of ethnicity, and above all, of faith. Above all, faith. We just talked about the Catholic Church in Poland. How does faith and organized religion shape the story of this region? Because you've got Jews, you've got Muslims, you've got Christians, and you've got lots of history.
0: If you're looking for deeper roots of Eastern Europe, I think that for me, that's where it comes in. As Western Europe became more homogenous in the Middle Ages, Western Europe became ever more kind of solidly Catholic. Western European countries, starting with Great Britain, and then France and Spain, kicked their Jews out and they kicked their Muslims out. And those Jews usually went east and they really found a safe haven in Poland, especially Poland, Lithuania, and then Hungary, and then Romania, and all those countries became the cradle of Jews in Europe. And Muslims, they got driven out of Spain, but they drove into the Balkans. So you have the biggest Muslim populations in Europe or in Eastern Europe. There's still Muslim-majority countries there. And you actually have sprinklings of mosques and Muslim populations all the way up to Lithuania and Poland. Hmm. There are mosques in very small numbers now, but in Poland, you can go to the Eastern Poland, you can go to wooden mosques dating back hundreds of years.
1: Wow.
0: Where that's really cool to go.
1: You've got a very, very cool photograph in your book of a little wooden mosque with a staircase that goes up for the minaret. When we think about, you know, religions in Eastern Europe, you mentioned Jews. It's hard to overestimate how important Poland was for Judaism during the diaspora. I mean, it was called the Jewish paradise for a while, even all the way back to King Kazimierz, right?
0: Mm-hmm.
1: Of course, when you have the Jewish paradise, it's a relative term. It was still tough in a lot of ways, but that would be a place that Hitler would put his sights on. And I think of the 6 million people Hitler killed, half of them died in Poland.
0: Half of them were in Poland. And Poland used to be part of this bigger country called Poland-Lithuania. It's a big, slightly ramshackle dual monarchy. But that was the homeland of most of Europe's Jews. And about 80%, 80+% of American Jews will trace back their lineage to somewhere in there, because most Russian Jews are from there too.
1: It's amazing. And it was just Jews would go there because that was the biggest welcome or the least
0: the
1: unwelcome.
0: Welcome. And they had the biggest, they were useful there. This is kind of, you can kind of imagine Eastern Europe in a way also, the way the American West used to be. That was much more open, it was slower to develop. You had big forests and empty fields and you needed people. You needed settlers to come in, and you needed peasants to farm, and you needed other people to

0: In a lot of anti-Semitic societies, they welcomed the Jews just from a pragmatic point of view. Jews had the skills. They were the bankers. They were the businessmen. They were the traders.
1: And in Eastern Europe, especially in Poland and Lithuania, especially in the East, they lived in towns. Like my grandfather came from one of these towns that I've spent a lot of time in, that like a real shtetl, which was 40, 60s, 80% Jewish. And Jews did all the small town activities, cobbler, baker, farmers and carpenters,
0: right,
1: and all the things you would go to
0: the
1: a
0: engine,
1: town.
0: The engine,
1: you know,
0: of the economy.
1: Some people are farming and they have to bring their grain and their things into a town and then have all those little small town services. Now, and the Jews did all the small town stuff.
0: Here's an example of how faith permeates the sort of story of Eastern Europe. If you think of former Yugoslavia, you got Serbs, Croats, and Slovenes. And the way I understand it, they're all the same ethnically. They just are distinguished by their religions, Catholic, Orthodox, and Muslim.
1: So Serbs, Croats, and Bosniaks.
0: Slovenes
1: speak
0: Bosniaks
1: a slightly... Bosniaks have that Muslim, okay, and they essentially speak the same language. It's mutually intelligible.
0: But they'll call it Serbian or Croatian, but it's essentially the same thing. And you look at them, and all you can just define them by is their respective religions.
1: So the religion is that dividing line. The language is basically the same. If you're outside of it, that, like, to a Polish speaker like me, it sounds the same. I was just in a Starbucks listening to some Bosnian women speak, and I'm like, oh, I can kind of get this.
0: Mm-hmm.
1: But those religious identities, Muslim, Catholic, Orthodox, are huge dividing lines. And that's what split Yugoslavia apart, was that it was this cradle of diversity and ended up becoming a fault line that pulled it apart, ripped it apart, really, in the 90s in a really tragic way.
0: And this is what stirs the history that we read of, and when we think of the chaos and the heartache and the hard history of Eastern Europe. This is Travel with Rick Steves. We're joined by journalist Jacob Michanowski today, and he's combined 20 years of teaching and travel and research, plus his own Polish, Lithuanian, Jewish, and Catholic family history into his latest book. It's called Goodbye Eastern Europe. You can learn more about Jacob at his website. It's jacob-michanowski.com. And that's MikanowSki. You write in your book, during the 20th century, fascism, communism, and nationalism provided people with powerful sources of meaning-making. Tell us about that.
1: Part of the goodbye Eastern Europe is you're saying goodbye, I'm saying goodbye to that world of my grandparents, great-grandparents, the world of that full diversity that vanished over the 20th century, that world where you would go to a village and you can get glimpses of this in Bosnia, you can get glimpses of it in places in Albania where you can go to a town and there's a mosque and there's an Orthodox church and a Catholic church and sometimes a synagogue and they're all together, different faiths, that was kind of woven through everything. But that was held in place partly by empire, that there's something very far away, that if you have the rule and the rulers are very far away, the Ottoman Empire, the Russian Empire, the Austro-Hungarian Empire, that kind of, no one is in charge of their own destiny, but everyone can kind of coexist. Or is forced to coexist because those divisions are useful.
0: But if you have a smaller unit of power, then it can work for purity, ethnic purity.
1: Exactly. And then you start saying, well, we need to be nationalist. We need to have a country that is ruled by the people who are the majority in it.
0: Yeah.
1: So we should have one language. And language usually goes with religion. And you have that attempt to impose purity on a space.
0: Because what I found in former Yugoslavia, because some societies were ravaged by the war and others were not, if you had a demographic situation in a former Yugoslav ethnic region and there was a very tiny minority, well, that minority had no chance. They would just escape. They would be banished. But if you had a sizable minority, there's where you'd have more fighting. And the part of Yugoslavia that suffered the most was the states that had sizable minorities instead of tiny minorities.
1: Exactly, and the kind of Bosnia-Herzegovina that didn't have a majority. That just had a group of, like, there was one minority was biggest, that had a plurality, but no majority, and so you have everyone jockeying for power.
0: That's a prescription for bloodshed.
1: And trying to get the neighbors to come in and help you out, yeah.
0: In your book, you also wrote, history is never singular. It always provides multiple narratives with which to explain the present. Politics shifted into a never-ending series of battles about the past. So important to have a dual narrative. It's hard for me to write scripts. It's hard for me to write my guidebooks in Eastern Europe because you're captive of one guide and he's got one ethnic or community narrative. Whenever there's a wall, there's two sides and you got to talk to both sides.
1: And so much of the politics has become, like we were saying, about since the 90s has become about history. Some places like Poland and actually also Hungary and Romania It will be about finding a new reason for the country to be what it is. And so you promote certain parts of the past in a very active way that they're like, this is where we're at our best. This is the story we want to sell. And there can be very different. In Hungary, they will go back 1,000 years to the pagan Magyars, and they love the invasion of the Magyars and that story of conquest from outside. And in Poland, they really want the story of World War II and the story of the anti-Soviet war and the people who fought both Nazi Germany and the Soviet Union, that those are the people who are the who kind of suffered the most and suffered in the right way. Mm-hmm. And you have those narratives built around. These are countries and societies that we used to be very plural, had lots of other people, not just one language, not just one religion. So you lose some of that multifacetedness, that mosaic that really is, I think, the key of what the region is about.
0: Journalist Jacob Michanowski is guiding us through profound changes in the last generation to the countries that lie between Germany and Russia, from Estonia in the north to Albania in the south. Jacob's book is Goodbye Eastern Europe, An Intimate History of a Divided Land. Today's show is from the Travel with Rick Steves archives. Jacob Michanowski, you've clearly done a lot of work with this Goodbye Eastern Europe project of yours, and also you've clearly woven in your own family's heritage. And you've been here in the United States basically for a generation, coming from Poland. And I'm wondering, because as I read through your book, there's so many things that kind of hint at what's going on in America today. Do you have any takeaways, any thoughts that the more we understand what's going on in Eastern Europe historically, the more we have a good insight into the challenges that American democracy is facing right now?
1: I think so. I think this might be a Polish perspective, but I often think, and I probably pay attention the most to Poland and Hungary, but they have some of the same challenges and some of the same developments. I see things happen there before they happen here. There's a way in which America is more like Eastern Europe than it is like Western Europe. Western Europe has these very kind of narrow politics that's kind of everyone's often, like in Germany, everyone's closer to the same page, I feel like. And in Eastern Europe, you'll have these major struggles between parties and one always trying to kind of crush the other one, wipe it out. And that democracy can't have this, when there isn't like a clear center, you can have this real attempt to negate your opponent. It's still democracy. It looks like democracy, but you're trying to always tip it over into something else. And you have some of that anger and that anguish coming into America, I think, like 10 years after I saw it in Eastern Europe.
0: And it's exacerbated by people digging into their religion and also people groping for wars that were fought a long time ago and to refight them.
1: To refight them and to come up with a very kind of set template of what this country should look like. It should look like this one thing, and everything that's outside of it is prohibited or prescribed. Like, this is what a real Pole is, this is what a real Hungarian is. You have that kind of real American thing coming in.
0: So interesting. Such a great reason to understand where you're traveling by doing a little research so you can, or reading, so you can bring some context. And so important to travel. And while you're away from home, see if you can learn more about your own home by looking at it from that distant perspective. Jacob Michanowski, thanks for joining us and best wishes with your book, Goodbye Eastern Europe.
1: Thank you so much. It's been really great.
0: It's been said that a sense of longing keeps the Welsh feeling unfinished, but not undone. An educator from Massachusetts explains how she felt oddly at home the first time she visited Wales, and how a few Welsh words she learned helped her to capture the reasons why. Pamela Petro shares how the hidden contours of the human heart can find a home in Wales. That's next on Travel with Rick Steves.
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3: I often say that one of the benefits of travel is that by leaving your home, you gain a better perspective and appreciation of it. But for Pamela Petro, studying in Wales as a college student sparked a sudden and deep complication of her concept of home. And as it turned out, the Welsh have a word for that. Over 30 years later, now an author and a teacher of creative writing, her Welsh thing, as her family called it, is as strong as ever. Her new book, The Long Field, is a memoir that burrows into the sheep-dotted Welsh countryside to unearth far-reaching truths about the meaning of home, the meaning of place, of longing, and belonging. Pam, thanks for joining us.
4: Thank you so much for having me, Rick. That was the best introduction to me and my book I've ever heard.
3: Well, it's a delightful book, and I'm eager to just get a little better insight into Wales, because clearly you are excited about Wales, and I'm excited to get more excited about Wales.
4: Perfect.
3: Set the stage for us. What brought you to Wales initially, and then what happened?
4: Great. I knew nothing about Wales. I found a very particular master's degree program there, and it was in word and image studies, which I had done as an undergrad. And I went off to Wales thinking it was just this big barnacle on the map next to England. And I knew nothing. I didn't know there was a different culture, a different language, that Wales had become the first colony of England in 1282. I knew nothing about that. And I found out.
3: That's amazing to think of the distinct cultures within what we think of as Great Britain, isn't it?
4: And they are very, very distinct in many different levels.
3: Distinct and proud. And you feel that in Wales. And you stumbled onto a concept before you even knew there was a word for it. And I love that when you go, man, there should be a word for this. And then somebody goes, oh, yes, there is a word. Tell us about Cynefin.
4: Perfectly pronounced. When I got to Wales, I almost recognized the landscape, even though I'd never been there before. And that's because I had always dreamed up an ideal place where I could have a long view of the distant horizon. And in that view, I would be able to understand how the earth worked, how the hills knitted themselves to each other, and how rivers sculpted out valleys. And I could never see any of that growing up in New Jersey, because stuff was in the way. Our stuff, the malls and the houses and the roads and the cars. So I never had a sense of that. And I got to Wales and I found it. And I felt utterly at home.
3: Was there any reason for that? Do you have Welsh ancestry, or had you been exposed to that? Or is just like you accidentally stumbled onto the place where you have that magic connection?
4: I have no Welsh ancestry. But I'd grown up longing for a sense of geography, in a sense, and also a sense of history. In New Jersey, the indigenous people were the Lenape people, and there was no trace of them anymore. Yeah. But in this big open landscape in Wales, I found the Stone Age past and the Iron Age past.
3: Richness.
4: Yeah,
3: yes.
4: And it anchored me.
3: I know from reading through your book, you're sort of enchanted by the menhirs and the dolmens and the Stonehenge age kind of big, big stony remnants of a mysterious past that we really can hardly understand, but we can imagine are representing quite a rich community.
4: Oh, you put your finger on it, Rick. That's it. It's these big, mysterious rocks out in the landscape, and they drew me to them and made me wonder so much. And I think that's when I first thought how important my imagination was to me, and maybe I could use it to be a writer someday.
3: So, Pamela, we are talking about this unique Welsh word, cnefin. I've got it figured out now. And I guess it goes back to the way that the Welsh noticed that little baby sheep knew exactly which part of the mountain was theirs for some reason, and it was just innate.
4: That's correct. That is probably the most elemental meaning of cnefin. Mm-hmm. But it can also mean a sense that you have that you feel at home in a place, though you've never been there before.
3: Yeah, you write about that. You call it, I believe, the unknown elsewhere. This idea of two definitions of home. I mean, where you live, you know, you have an address where if I want to send you a letter, it'll go there. But where you flourish. And you talk about other examples of that in Welsh culture. One travel writer who I admire and have long appreciated is Jan Morris. Tell us how Jan Morris could be dealing with the unknown elsewhere.
4: Ah, Jan Morris was one of my mentors, and I dearly miss her. Jan flourished both in Wales and elsewhere, and I think she was always drawn away and back, almost like a tide. And I think one of the places she experienced that sense of belonging to an unknown elsewhere was in Trieste in Italy. And her magnificent book, Trieste and the Meaning of Nowhere, is one of the books that I read that inspired me to write The Long Field.
3: And personally, she was a trans woman.
4: Yes, yes. She was just such an inspiration to me in so many different ways.
3: Somewhere between Welsh and European, somewhere between explorer and travel writer.
4: Yes.
3: And when we go through life, I guess we have to remember where we send the mail, the address, the physical address. It's a nice place, but it not necessarily where we really flourish.
4: That's right. And I believe, as you started the program saying, sometimes we have to travel in order to find home. Those in-between places are the most interesting ones.
3: This is Travel with Rick Steves. We're talking with Pamela Petro. She's the author and a creative writing teacher at Smith College in Northampton, Massachusetts. That's where she lives, but the place where she flourishes is Wales, which is the inspiration of her latest book. It's called The Long Field, Wales in the Presence of Absence, a memoir. She's been traveling in Wales now for over 30 years, and every summer she co-directs the Dylan Thomas Summer School at the University of Wales. Her website is pamelapetro.com. Take me to a moment, Pamela, in Wales where you do flourish. You know, a favorite activity or an interaction with people where you feel truly, almost crazily at home, even though you're far from New Jersey.
4: Great. Okay. One of the things I love to do in Wales is drive. I love the twisty, turny roads and leaning into the curves and downshifting up the hills.
3: Yeah.
4: And whenever I go back to teach the summer school in Wales, I rent a car and I drive up the Tyvee River Valley to the little town of Lampeter, where my summer school is based and where I went to school. And there's a certain point, I'll go around a curve and I see the hills in the distance and they glow a certain color green. And I see that green and I think the same thought, how can I live anywhere but here? How do I live without that green?
3: I love that. Now, there's another word that you focus on in your book. In fact, the book is called The Long Field. And there's a word that relates to that. Hiraeth, right?
4: Perfect. You got it.
3: I love Wales in spite of my difficulty with getting to first base on the language. But Hiraeth, tell us about Hiraeth.
4: Hiraeth. It's one of my favorite words. One of its possible meanings is the long field, and that's how the title came about. Hiraeth means to be in the present moment, but longing for something beyond it, something that's in the past. Perhaps something that you're always seeking in the future that just slips away from you. In the past, it could be a home, an actual place. It could be a community of people you once knew. It could be a former younger self who had dreams that maybe you've outgrown.
3: Whoa. It's interesting that, as I think you point out, that you think there's a Welsh word for this, but you don't know if there's an English word for it. I think that's uniquely Welsh.
4: They say Hiraeth exists in the Celtic languages, but there is no word in English. And we approximate it in English with homesickness or longing or nostalgia, but it's more than all those things.
3: You know, to me, it's related to Portugal and fado. If you've been to Portugal and the fado music, it's the song of the fisher widow. There is a sort of an inexplicable longing, a yearning of the soul in the fado culture in Portugal. I think they have a unique word for that also, saude.
4: That is exactly right. The linguists say that of the world's 7,000 languages, only two are exact cognates, and that's Hiraeth. And I have the Brazilian pronunciation, saudade. So my partner is Brazilian.
3: Oh, okay. Yeah, saudade, I guess the word is. So it's interesting that you wrote, it is Hiraeth that makes you Welsh. So with this, you've sort of found your home, haven't you?
4: Yes, I believe it goes back to that living permanently in one place but flourishing in another. And I love both my homes, and I love best being in between.
3: You know, one thing interesting, as you were talking, it occurred to me, you're able to let that emotion go. A lot of people are probably afraid to let that emotion go because they might get unmoored and get out of their comfort zone, frankly.
4: I think that being unmoored and being out of your comfort zone is what leads you to the creative place, and that's the important thing.
3: That's a kind of freedom. That is a freedom right there, to embrace the risk of culture shock, to see it not as something to avoid, but something to embrace.
4: Oh, that's so wise.
3: See it as the growing pains of a broadening perspective.
4: Absolutely. In Wales, a lot of people feel that Hiraeth is something that is negative, that it draws the Welsh back into a past of the has been and never was, of a Wales that might have been had they not become a colony of England. And I see it, they say it's my inherent American optimism, but I see Hiraeth as an equation where there's absence, where something's missing, there is a potential for creative invention and imagination. And that can be on a national scale, all the wonderful hymns and poems that Wales has produced, or it could be personal. I've kind of lived my life longing for and imagining a Wales of the mind, and it's what allowed me to write my book.
3: So there's something about the personality, the humanity of Wales that's unique, that I think is the major attraction for you, more than somebody who goes, oh, I love the architecture, or I love the quality of the beer. Or
4: I love those things, too.
3: The markets and so on, yeah. Pamela Petro's book, The Long Field, Wales in the Presence of Absence, a memoir, was shortlisted for a Book of the Year in Wales when it came out. Her first book, Travels in an Old Tongue, describes looking for Welsh-speaking communities around the world. Pamela also writes about her travels among storytellers in the American Deep South in Sitting Up with the Dead. She posts photos of Wales on Instagram and at PamelaPetro.com. You'll find links to Pam's work with this week's show at ricksteves.com/radio. Pamela, you also write that the concept of Hiraeth can relate to many things. Creative Hiraeth, queer Hiraeth, Hiraeth of immigrants. Talk a little bit about that.
4: Absolutely. I think, for me, one of the exciting things about writing my book was trying to imagine Hiraeth in all different kinds of ways, one of which was maybe Hiraeth as the experience of a minority group. And I relate that to myself as a gay woman, but I also, in the chapter, that same chapter, I talk about being a minority speaker. And imagine a country in which the language of that place is only spoken by 25% of the people. They speak a minority language in their own country. So they have a longing to be part of the majority, but the majority of people have a longing to express themselves in the language that their country gave rise to. And there's just a back and forth longing that Hiraeth really gets to the point of.
3: Well, and Wales is a great example of a language that has rebounded.
4: Yes.
3: I think it was on a trajectory towards extinction in the last generation or so. It's remarkable. It's not that it's becoming the first language of Wales, but people communicate in Welsh. It gives a new lease on life, I think, for being Welsh in a globalized society.
4: Da iawn wir. Very, very true indeed. And Welsh, or Cymraeg, as it's pronounced, as it's said in Welsh, is on the uptick, and people have devoted themselves to that. They've campaigned for radio stations and TV stations and bilingual road signs and education especially. It's wonderful to see my friends raising bilingual children.
3: It's a declaration of we are here.
4: Absolutely.
3: We are Welsh. I mean, sure, we got a British passport, but we are fundamentally the people of Wales. We speak that language. Our children speak that language.
4: Yes. And when you go there next, what you can say when you wake up in the morning, say, Bore da, to everyone you see. It means good morning.
3: Bore da.
4: Bore da.
3: Ah, bore da.
4: Yes.
3: Ah, that's a
4: everyone
3: good one,
4: will love you.
3: Everybody knows slancha. I mean,
4: yes.
3: That's Irish, but I suppose is that Welsh too? How do you say cheers?
4: You say yachida, good health.
3: Yachida, yachida.
4: Yeah, the English say yachida, but it's yachida, good health.
3: Yachida. This is Travel with Rick Steves. We've been talking with Pamela Petro. Her book is The Long Field, Wales in the Presence of Absence, a memoir. You know, one great thing about going to a country like Wales, it's a complicated, unique culture, and we can speak the language, even if we're a monoglot English speaker. I love to go to a Celtic country because I do get the sort of the sensation that I'm understanding a foreign language when I listen to people in a place like Wales talking. And the Welsh, like the Irish, have that wonderful gift of gab where you really enjoy talking, right?
4: Yes, and the accent is so wonderful. The Welsh accent goes up and down. It's like riding a horse. I feel like people's voices are on horseback, and I love that.
3: That's a beautiful way to put it. People's voices are on horseback.
4: Yeah,
3: yes.
4: The clip-clops up and down the hills, the hilly landscape of Wales.
3: So give me a couple more words you'd share with your students that
4: absolutely.
3: A very bare minimum a traveler should be mindful of. What are a couple of words we should know?
4: I would say diolch is hugely important. It means thank you. That can go a long way too. Diolch. Uh-huh. With a little bit of a guttural at the end. Diolch.
3: And we shouldn't be shy about the guttural stuff.
4: No.
3: It sounds just like we're being comical or going over the top, but no.
4: Go for it.
3: Diolch.
4: Diolch and croeso. Croeso means both welcome, as in welcome to Wales, croeso I Gymru, welcome to Wales, and also croeso means you're welcome.
3: So croeso.
4: Diolch and croeso are really good to know from a manners.
3: And I understand the word for Wales itself, the English word is from England's perspective, and it means stranger or foreigner or something like that. And the local word means comrade or part of your team.
4: Thank you for bringing that up.
3: What is the Welsh word for Wales?
4: The Welsh word is Cymru, and it means Cymru. Home of fellow countrymen. But the world knows Wales by what the Angles and the Saxons called it, which is Wales, meaning home of the foreigners.
3: Home of the... That's not right.
4: That's not right at all.
3: Oh, my goodness. Hey, Pamela, as a teacher, you're kind of a tour guide. Let's just wrap up this lovely conversation with a moment in Wales where you're most gratified in your work, where your students, you hope, may be having a transformational experience.
4: Oh, that's a wonderful way to wrap up. There is nothing richer to me and more satisfying than to bring a group of people to Wales of all ages and watch them fall in love with the place that I love. Mm. And we do that out in the countryside at all different places. But I think what came to mind as you said that is taking students to Carrigkennan Castle. It's a Welsh castle on the edge of the Brecon Beacons National Park, and having them write about that. But we write right there in an ancient barn that's now the coffee shop. And one of the students jumped up and said, I can't remember what the walls feel like. And she ran out and she petted the walls. And she came back with a look on her face that she had just touched ancient history and she knew how to describe it. And to me, I get chills just saying that. That made me so happy.
3: I'm almost teary-eyed thinking of the joy you must have had as a teacher.
4: Oh, I think I cried.
3: Get it tactile. This is Wales. This is the long field. Pamela Petro, thank you so much. And thanks for the inspiration in your book about Wales, The Long Field.
4: Diolch yn fawr. Thank you so, so much, Rick. I've loved every minute.
5: All right. Berlychan goran dod o Gymru. 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

Hi, I'm Haley Taylor, and this is The Soundtrack. Today, we're celebrating 25 years of Spirited Away, a film that we have covered on the show before, but we are giving it the sole spotlight tonight for proper recognition. We're going to work through the whole soundtrack, talking about why this film is so special to me and to so many others. It's a fantasy, then a coming-of-age story, then it's about work, then it's about capitalism, a story about memory. We've got a lot to cover, so let's jump in. Here's the premise. A 10-year-old girl named Chihiro is moving to a new town. She doesn't want to go. She doesn't want to leave her friends. She's not ready. Her parents are driving to her new house, and they take a wrong turn. They arrive at what looks like an abandoned theme park. But like most things in this film, it's not what it looks like. They find food, they eat it, and they turn into pigs. And just like that, the movie shifts, not into adventure, but into consequence. Chihiro is now alone in a world of spirits, a world deeply influenced by Japanese folklore, where spirits exist in everything. Trees, rivers, insects, even places themselves. And the center of that world is a bathhouse. Not just for cleansing, but exchange, work, hierarchy, value. The bathhouse is run by the witch Yubaba, who gives Chihiro a job, but takes her name in return. She cleans rooms, serves spirits, encounters the strange and increasingly destructive No Face, we'll get to him in a moment, and also meets Haku, who has also forgotten his own identity. And suddenly the fantasy world starts to feel uncomfortable. That's where our tale starts.

The score is by Jo Hisashi, performed by the New Japan Philharmonic. It's often described as airy, whimsical, even delicate. That's only half of it, because underneath that lightness, there's something slightly unstable. Take the opening theme that you just heard, One Summer's Day. It starts out pretty simple, a piano melody, but it doesn't settle. It drifts in and out of minor keys. It introduces small dissonances, just enough to make you feel like something isn't quite resolved. And that's intentional, because this isn't a stable story. It's a liminal one, a space between childhood and adulthood, between worlds, between identities. Critics have pointed out how the music captures that exact feeling, the bittersweetness of growing up, of leaving things behind, even when you don't fully understand what you're losing. What's fascinating is how the music evolves, not just within the film, but around it. That opening theme, originally instrumental, later becomes a vocal piece, the name of life. As if the melody itself gains identity, finds language, which is exactly what happens to our main characters.

So let's talk about the director for a second, because Spirited Away came from a very specific idea. Miyazaki wanted to make a film for 10-year-old girls, not about romance, not about idealized characters, but about something real. He said he wanted to create a heroine who was ordinary, someone audiences could sympathize with. Chihiro doesn't become strong. She draws on something that was already there. And that idea shapes the entire film. Because this isn't a traditional coming-of-age story. It's not about transformation. It's about recognition. And everything in the film reinforces that. The loss of her name, which symbolically erases her identity. The bathhouse, which reflects systems of labor, hierarchy, and value. And even the supporting characters. In particular, No Face. I've talked about this character before. In an episode we called Miyazaki Clouds, we dipped into his films covering My Neighbor Totoro, Howl's Moving Castle, Princess Mononoke, and Spirited Away. But I'm going to bring this conversation back because No Face is one of my favorite film characters of all time. And again, Chihiro meets him at the bathhouse. Initially, he's seen in the background, white mask, long dark clothes that drape around him, with long spindly arms and legs that sometimes peep out of the garment every once in a while. He barely talks. He grunts. And he watches. He's constantly watching. He tries to befriend Chihiro. She needs a bath token to clean one of the spirits. No Face brings her a handful of them, but she only needs one, so she only takes one. So, No Face watches again. One day he notices how members of the bathhouse react to gold. Maybe this is his way to get attention. He offers an attendant a piece of gold, and then aggressively eats him. Others join suit, realizing that they will get nuggets of gold if they offer No Face food. So he is fed massive piles of elaborate dishes. He grows to this grotesque shape. No one is capable of satiating his hunger. Chihiro reappears, and No Face again tries to connect with her. He offers her the most gold he has offered anyone. She simply says, "No, thank you," and walks away. No Face is rejected yet again. This thing that makes others love him, feed him, cannot make him connect with Chihiro. He rages, running after Chihiro, eating and destroying everything in his path. Chihiro confronts him, asking him to stop this tantrum, to go back to his friends and family, just like she is trying to do. He starts to recoil, stating he doesn't have any friends and family. He is all alone. Chihiro takes pity on him and offers him medicine that makes him regurgitate everything he consumed. It's disgusting. After he purges himself of his greed, No Face is back to his old self, watching, softly grunting, and lonely. He follows Chihiro on her next adventure and ends up in a cottage with an older, kind woman. He drinks tea and eats plain cakes and learns to knit. There's a softness in this companionship. And he stays at the cottage, as Chihiro notes that he can't return to the bathhouse. It makes him go crazy. And that's

remember being terrified of No Face as a kid, pushing my back into the back of the chair as I watched him on screen, wanting to create distance from him and yet not being able to look away. He was like nothing I'd ever seen on screen before. His grunts, even how his hands and body move, were unnerving. And yet it was strange to see such a terrible creature get such a quiet, soft ending, having a tea party in a cottage. There are many theories for who No Face is and what he represents. Some believe he is a warning against greed and consumption. Others think he is an allegory for Buddhist teachings on desire. One theory was that he represents a pre-World War II Japan and how it transformed into an industrial powerhouse and then collapsed. I think it's far more simple. I think No Face is just a man. Someone trying to have an identity. He's using the personality traits and behaviors of the people around him to give his life shape. The film, in so many ways, is about identity. No Face, as the name implies, doesn't have one. He's desperately lonely because of it. Having Chihiro love and accept him, in some ways, is his earliest chance of identity. And giving her up and remaining behind in the cottage is his best chance at peace. Miyazaki has said very little about this character, keeping interpretation available. But in a July 2001 press conference, he said, "When I'm not around, the producer, Suzuki, has apparently been telling everyone No Face is Miyazaki's alter ego. Yet even without getting intellectual about it, I think there's probably a bit of No Face in all of us. There are No Faces all around us." Maybe that's the reason No Face makes us feel so uncomfortable. It's because we recognize ourselves and his desire to be known, to be loved. Heavy themes for a children's film, but that's what Miyazaki does. And that's what Spirited Away means to me. If you haven't seen it, you should check it out. All right, back to the music. Here we go.

Production on this film began in 2000 with a relatively modest budget for an animated film, a very specific approach. Even as the studio experimented with computer animation, the film remained largely hand-drawn, because Miyazaki wasn't interested in spectacle. He was interested in control, in detail, and making sure nothing felt unnecessary. In fact, he actually had to cut the film down, removing scenes and reducing visual excess, because his original vision would have run over 3 hours. And then it's released, and it becomes something unexpected. A phenomenon. It breaks box office records in Japan, becomes the highest-grossing film in the country's history, finds an international audience, wins awards, and slowly, very quietly, becomes one of the most important animated films ever made. And the music follows that same trajectory. Critically acclaimed, recognized, collected, returned to, because just like the film, it stays with us.

So what is Spirited Away, really? Well, for me, it started with a clip. At the Oscars, they showed the nominees for Best Animated Feature that year, Ice Age, Lilo and Stitch, Spirit, Treasure Planet, and then Spirited Away. Just a few seconds of a clip, enough for me to think, I've got to see that movie. So I did what any very sensible 12-year-old would do. I went to the library, put my name on a wait list, finally got the DVD, and of course, it skipped. Not enough to ruin the story, but I had to go back, tell them it was damaged, wait again, and then finally, I got to watch it. And I still don't think I can fully describe what it felt like, which maybe is the point, because if I loved it less, maybe I could explain it better. But it didn't feel like watching a movie. It felt like being pulled into something, something magical and confusing, and at times genuinely unsettling in a very specific way. Not scary in the usual sense, just unfamiliar. And yet, familiar. Like you were seeing something you weren't entirely meant to understand just yet. And maybe that's why this film lasts, because I still feel the same way today. Discovering new things, remembering who I was before. Just like the character Chihiro, losing her name, regaining it, and learning along the way. Happy 25th birthday to Spirited Away. For now, I'm Haley Taylor, and you've been listening to The Soundtrack.

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